New Orleans to plan a live stream as the pandemic closed the dance halls of French Louisiana. It's Pine Leaf Boy Two Step on American Roots.

0: Little Dark Eyes, Wilson Savoy, accordion, Jean Bertrand, guitar, Chris Segura, fiddle, and Drew Simone, drums. 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
1: 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Good evening. I'm Sally Hirsch Dickinson. 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It'll be mostly cloudy tonight, some showers likely through mid to late evening, clearing skies after that with lows in the mid-40s to the lower 50s. Tomorrow, sunshine, highs in the upper 60s north to the mid-70s in the south. Tomorrow night, clear skies with lows in the mid-40s to lower 50s, and for Labor Day, sunshine, highs in the mid to upper 70s. 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
0: I'm Nick Spitzer. This is American Roots Live with Layla McCalla and friends, part of an online and broadcast concert series created with the New Orleans Jazz National Historical Park. Layla's a New York City native, born to Haitian parents, now raising her own family in the Crescent City. She got a start here, busking with her cello in the French Quarter. Layla sings in French, Creole, and English. She's reached to the family's Haitian roots in her music. Layla was a member of the Carolina Chocolate Drops and has since recorded several albums, including The Capitalist Blues in 2019. She's also a member of the group Our Native Daughters, which includes Chocolate Drops bandmate Rhiannon Giddens. Here now, Layla McCalla and friends from Marini Studios on American Roots Live.

Capitalist Blues. Singer and songwriter Layla McCalla on banjo, with Don Vappy, also on banjo, Cedric Watson fiddle, and Peter Lynchu bass. We'll be back with songs and stories from jazz saxophonist

0: Yeah.
1: Big Chief Donald Harrison with his quintet, Detroit Brooks guitar, Shea Pierre piano, Max Moran bass, and Brian Richburg drums, live from Marini Studios in New Orleans, bringing this hour of our Labor Day weekend show to a close. 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
1: I'm Nick Spitzer, and this is American Roots Live for Labor Day weekend, with highlights from our series of concerts created with the New Orleans Jazz National Historical Park. This hour, we're all aboard with trumpeter Kermit Ruffins and a never-before-heard set from Ricky Lee Jones. First up, it's Don Vappy and Friends. Don is the great New Orleans Creole jazz banjo man, known for keeping the traditional sound alive. But he can take it from New Orleans to Haiti and French West Africa, from jazz to funk, R&B to pop. Live from Marini Studios, here's one from Don's most recent recording, The Blue Book of Storyville. It's a ribald tale of gossip from the late trombonist Kid Ory, Lord Concombe, the other lady, who lives just across Claiborne Avenue.

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1: 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Good evening. I'm Sally Hirsch Dickinson. Glad to be with you for the second hour of American Roots. What matters most to you ahead of the midterms? Join The Middle with Jeremy Hobson live at the Music Hall in Portsmouth on Tuesday, September 29th. 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
2: This is American Roots Live from an online streamed concert series in 2020 and 21 with the New Orleans Jazz National Historical Park. Trumpeter Kermit Ruffins grew up in New Orleans. He swam in the Industrial Canal as a kid, caught bullfrogs for the family to eat, cooked goat, turtles. Kermit began playing in junior high school. In 1983, he co-founded the Rebirth Brass Band and later created the Barbecue Swingers, putting a grill on a truck at his gigs. He still smokes a lot of barbecue, among other things. We're at Esplanade Studios with the man who brings so much joy to New Orleans. It's American Roots Live with Kermit Ruffins and the Barbecue Swingers.

Thank you, music lovers. And we're live coming to you from New Orleans, Louisiana. Yours truly, Kermit Ruppers and the Barbecue Swaters. Thank you all for tuning in. And by the way, who that saying they gonna beat them Saints?

0: Yeah.
1: Yes, indeed. When the Saints go marching in, Kermit Ruffins and the Barbecue Swingers with the venerable hymn Jazzed Up live at New Orleans Esplanade Studios. We'll be back in a minute with more music and conversation from our live stream concert with Ricky Lee Jones when American Roots returns.
2: Hi, this is Nick Forster. This week in E-Town, we're going to feature two musicians from Austin, Texas that we caught up with in Denver, Colorado at the Mission Ballroom. I'm talking about Charlie Crockett and his band and the Greyhounds. It's great rootsy music, and that's all this week in E-Town.
3: 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Mostly cloudy skies tonight, some showers likely through mid to late evening, then clearing. Lows will be in the mid-40s to lower 50s. Sunshine tomorrow, highs in the upper 60s north to the mid-70s south. 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
1: This is American Roots Live for Labor Day weekend. The first of these live streams created by Elephant Quilt Productions with the New Orleans Jazz National Historical Park was acoustic. Ricky Lee Jones on April 24, 2020. That one never made it onto the radio until now. The two-time Grammy Award winner, poet, songwriter, and rock star from Chicago, vaudevillian family legacy, spent years in California and then Paris. She's now a New Orleans resident. The set was made possible when Ms. Jones worked with New Orleans Jazz park ranger and guitarist Matt Hampsey. Recognizing the new blues mood of COVID times, Ricky Lee started off with Robert Johnson's Crossroads. Now on American Roots Live.
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11: Hi, this is Nick Forster. We're going to share one of our favorite E-Town shows from the archives, and it starts right now.

0: Mission Ballroom in Denver, Colorado, it's E-Town on the road with our special musical guests this week, Charlie Crockett and the Greyhounds. I'm Helen Forster. Right now, here comes our host, Nick Forster.
1: Thanks, Helen. Hello, everybody. Welcome to E-Town. We are coming to you this week from the Mission Ballroom in downtown Denver, or almost downtown Denver. It's in the neighborhood now known as North Wine Coop, or sometimes Rhino, which I think comes from the River North neighborhood. Of course, New York City was the early adopter of all those neighborhood acronyms, with SoHo for south of Houston Street and Tribeca for the triangle below Canal. But Denver has Lodo and Rhino and Lohi and all kinds of other neighborhoods. All I know is this is a cool spot in an emerging and transitioning neighborhood. Denver, by the way, is kind of a happening city these days, so different from the sleepy Western city it was when I first hitchhiked here back in the early 70s. The Mission Ballroom is an example of the urban redevelopment of formerly funky industrial neighborhoods that's happening in lots of cities. This is a 60,000 square foot music venue that was built by AEG, can seat around 4,000 people, and can also be configured for smaller audiences. It's been open for almost 4 years, and it was really good to be backstage and see how this whole space was designed thoughtfully for touring musicians so that they can feel comfortable. Our guests this week, Charlie Crockett and Greyhounds, are both rootsy, although they represent slightly different sides of the Americana music coin. Greyhounds have been on E-Town a few times. Great trio of talented guys from Austin. And up first is Charlie Crockett. His story is a good one. Born in Texas, he started playing on the streets of New Orleans as a teenager. He busked on the streets of New York and Paris. He lived in Spain and Morocco. Got a couple of felony convictions for selling weed in the Northwest. He rode freight trains and hitchhiked around. He always was working on his music, writing songs, recording, making a bunch of records. I think he's put out 10 records now, and he's back in his home state of Texas, living in Austin. Last year, the Austin Music Awards awarded him both Best Country Artist and Musician of the Year. Big stuff. And he's still in his 30s. So right now, let's go to the stage of the sold-out Mission Ballroom and listen to Charlie Crockett and his band live on stage in E-Town.
2: Good evening, Mile High City. I'm Charlie Crockett. Thank you so much for having us out tonight.

0: nice for you, Denver.
1: Charlie Crockett, welcome to E-Town. So glad you could do this today, man.
2: Oh, brother, the pleasure belongs to me. Thank you for having me on the program.
1: Yeah, it's funny, as I got to start learning about your life history and, you know, you're a young man, but it makes me tired just learning about all the things you've already done. It's a lot.
2: You know, somebody might be on the track looking over their shoulder thinking I'm safely behind them, but in reality, I'm just coming around to lap them, you know?
1: Yeah, exactly. Yeah. I want to start by just asking you about some of the places that were really helped kind of shape your creative path, you know, maybe starting with New Orleans. So as a young guy, you went down there to stay with your uncle, and pretty soon you're knee-deep in the whole scene down there. Musically, what did you latch on to first when you're down there as a young person?
2: Well, I was born in deep South Texas, the Rio Grande Valley, and there's not a lot of economic opportunity down there. So, you know, my daddy wasn't around back in those days, so she would send me to live with my uncle in New Orleans as a kid, you know, because she thought I needed that. And that's what put me right in the middle of the French Quarter, because he worked right there.
1: Yeah.
2: And the street activity was always vibrant. There were always a lot of street performers, a lot of brass bands, a lot of people playing pickle buckets and tap dancers, you know, street dancers. And
1: did you ever come across my buddy Washboard Chaz?
2: Yeah.
1: Yeah.
2: Yeah, a fixture down there.
1: Yeah, he used to live up near Boulder. He was the mayor of Gold Hill, Colorado.
2: Well, that's a hell of a story. That's crazy, man. Yeah, you know, and I wouldn't come back to New Orleans for quite a while as an itinerant. Hitchhiking and hoboing seemed like the best idea. You know, there's the old Bob Marley line, if you're not living good, travel wide. You know, I subscribe to that, you know, because I just packed my grip and hit the highway. And so I spent a lot of time hoboing through the up and down the West Coast, working on farms in Northern California, and then making my way across the country to New York City, and then coming down into New Orleans from New York City. And that's when I walked into a very vibrant street scene in the post-Katrina era, you know, out of the turmoil and tragedy of Katrina, there was a very vibrant street culture.
1: Yeah, it kind of distilled thing down to its essence, right? The deepest part of New Orleans that survived Katrina was both hardened and sweetened a little bit, I imagine, by that experience.
2: Yeah, it's a delicate situation, honestly, and a lot of neglect, a lot of chaos, a lot of folks capitalize on other people's misery. But in those kind of circumstances, it was almost lawless.
1: Well,
2: for years, in terms of the way that the code on the street.
1: Yeah. Well, New Orleans was always a little loose like that anyway.
2: Yeah, that's right. When I was a kid, I remember, like, you couldn't get a receipt anywhere, you know, and if you really pressed them, they might write a receipt down on a notepad and a pencil. Pirates, man. Pirates.
1: Now, what about when you go to Paris? What was your approach there when you're playing on the streets in Paris?
2: Well, I ended up there by circumstance, like everything else. I'd play outside all day in New York City. And I met a lot of people that way. And I became friends with a guy that eventually, he helped me get over to Copenhagen, Denmark. And I worked like that kind of coffee house jazz circuit around that city. I wore my welcome out at the clubs really quickly. And it was stuff that was over my head at that point. I was still just really rough around the edges, not really able to lead a band, you know, effectively. And I remember getting a couple of chances to get up there and kind of messing up the money that kind of showed that I wasn't ready for the club circuit. And so it drove me out onto the street in Copenhagen. And at that time in my development, my street performance was worth more money in Denmark than it was in New York City.
1: Yeah.
2: And so all of a sudden I went from making very little money to making more money than I'd ever seen as a street person. And then after doing that for about 8 weeks, I actually got tired of Copenhagen. And on a wild hair, because my mama loved Paris, France, and didn't think too much about how hard it might be to go to France, where the language barrier was significant compared to, say, Northern Europe. And I'm glad I didn't think about it, because I might have gotten cold feet. But I got off that bus there, fell in with gypsies on the street, and I was born in Texas, but, you know, I say I came to life on the street in Paris, France, man. I hopped the turnstiles and the subway there 1,000 times and never got one ticket. You jump a turnstile in New York City one time, they find you. You know, I love Paris.
1: Well, so much forward momentum, man. You were restless, but you were also really sizing it up and making progress all along the way. Yeah. And tell me about the music you were listening to. Like, who were some of the sort of touchstones musically for you during those formative years?
2: T-Bone Walker was a big one for me.
1: Yeah.
2: Ray Charles, kind of all along the way. Jelly Roll Morton.
1: Yeah.
2: And Billie Holiday and a lot of stuff. But I remember I would be over at people's places, like in the Marigny and the Bywater, and this particular house that I spent a lot of time at had a really deep classic country vinyl collection. And there was like a whole shelf of Ernest Tubb material.
1: We opened for him one time, and I talked to his bus driver afterwards, and I said, man, what do you do with all these cool outfits you guys wear? And he said, well, we keep two of them going at a time, and every 6 months we get a new one. I said, well, what do you do with the old ones? We look for a young band that's coming up and see if they want. I said, can we get them? And he said, yes. So I bought 7 matching Texas Troubadours outfits from the tour manager.
2: Did you get
1: driver.
2: A deal?
1: $100.
2: That's a deal. I guess it's not quite as cheap as Marty Stewart getting out the trash, but I bet that was the next place they'd
1: exactly.
2: have gone.
1: Exactly. They would have gone there. Yeah. That was pretty
2: That's
1: cool.
2: That's amazing, man.
1: Yeah.
2: Yeah, I love those Texas Troubadours. Ernest Tubb he had a famous line. He said, if you're going to call me a hillbilly, you better smile. So he's a hillbilly, yeah. But he's also a showman. But that band behind him, those Texas Troubadours, those guys were ice cold jazz musicians that could handle anything you threw at them.
1: Oh, man.
2: You know,
1: I love that Willie Nelson's sitting in with them when he does "My Window Faces South."
2: Oh man,
1: with the
2: yes,
1: Texas
2: sir.
1: Troubadours, that's a smoking cut.
2: Yeah, man, I played with Willie in Central Park, 100 yards from the first bridge tunnel in Central Park that I ever bust under when I first landed there, because I crashed with a guy in Spanish Harlem, and I woke up the first night I was staying there, and I wandered off into that park, and that was probably in like 08. And then, you know, 14 years later, I was playing the summer stage opening for Willie there, right in that same spot, man. And it makes you feel like, you know, somebody is watching out for you a little bit.
1: Yeah. And now you're living in Austin, is that right?
2: Yeah.
1: Feel a little bit like full circle, kind of. You're back in Texas and in a different kind of community, but at a different stage in your career, and feels like home.
2: It does. You know, being from the Rio Grande Valley and way down in South Texas, and then spending time growing up in the Dallas-Fort Worth area, you know, I kind of avoided Austin and what I wanted to get away from my situation in Texas as a young man, you know, also just I wanted to see something, you know? So Austin was a little too close, but you would end up routing through there even as a hobo trying to get back out west from New Orleans. You'd go through the rail yards in Austin and spend time over there, hanging out on South Congress or 6th Street or over on the east side or whatever. And I kind of never considered that it would be a place that I would end up moving to.
1: Yeah.
2: But when I was coming back to Texas after getting off the street, I signed a bad record deal right off the subway cars in New York City. Didn't work out. You know the story. I turned that curse into a blessing. And when I come back down to Texas, I went to Central Texas. I fell in love with Austin because I met a guy at a blues jam named Jay Moeller, who ended up setting me up with Billy Horton, a guy that I've recorded, who's been involved in every record I've made since 2015. And that's the reason I ended up in Austin. And I came to realize what sets Austin apart from any other town, especially as a working musician that's out here, you know, on the bigger circuit. I love the community. I love the amount of live music available there. And yeah, Austin's changing, Denver's changing. There ain't no such thing as the good old days.
1: Right.
2: And the people that made this great American music, that this music's built on their backs, those didn't come out of good and easy times. You know what I mean? So I don't believe in the good old days. And there's no town I'd rather be in than Austin. And the support and love and the true sense of community towards the artists there is just, I'm very glad to have found it, you know?
1: Yeah, well,
2: and I've joined a long line of people that feel that same way.
1: Yeah, no kidding. When I first moved to Denver in 1975, there were a bunch of Austin people living here, like Tommy Hancock and the Supernatural Family Band and Jimmy Dale Gilmore and Butch Hancock. These guys were all coming through here all the time. That was my first band was with Jimmy Dale here in Denver.
2: But is that right?
1: Yeah.
2: That's cool, man.
1: Yeah.
2: You know, tonight's the most tickets I've ever sold in my life in a single night show, even over anywhere in Texas to this point.
1: Wow.
2: It's the most tickets I ever sold. Just to a little tip the hat to Denver. And I guess my mama was born here, so I'm sure she's good luck to me too.
1: Yeah. Well, listen, congratulations, Charlie. Thanks so much for spending so much time with us. We're happy you could be part of the E-Town gang. And good luck, man. Good luck.
2: Oh, it's an honor, man.
1: Yeah.
2: Really, truly, honor.
1: Thanks, Charlie.
2: Yeah, brother.

0: That's what I'm talking about, Nimble.
1: That's Charlie Crockett and his band live on stage at the Mission Ballroom in Denver. We're going to take a short break and be back with more music from Charlie Crockett and, up next, the Greyhounds.
2: Your visit to E-Town is made possible in part by the Scientific and Cultural Facilities District, or SCFD, one of the largest cultural funding mechanisms in the United States, supporting nearly 300 organizations in the greater Denver area. 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
3: 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I'm Sally Hirsch Dickinson. Taking a look at the weather forecast, mostly cloudy skies tonight with some showers likely through mid to late evening. We'll see some clearing after that with lows in the mid-40s to lower 50s. Tomorrow, sunshine. Highs will be in the upper 60s in the north to the mid-70s in the south. 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
1: I'm Nick Forster. You're listening to E-Town. We're at the Mission Ballroom in Denver for a show with Charlie Crockett. And up next, one of the coolest musical partnerships in the world. Guitarist Andrew Troube ran an ad for a keyboard player in the LA Weekly back in 1999. And Anthony Farrell responded. The two of them have been a musical powerhouse ever since. Their partnership involves both writing songs and performing and playing in other people's bands, most notably as members of J.J. Gray and Mofro. They've been playing together as the Greyhounds for years. And I'll fill you in on a little secret, which is that Anthony is not only the keyboard player and principal vocalist, he's also the bass player with his left hand. So when you hear them, just listen to the bass line and know that there's only three of them on stage. Anthony Farrell playing the keyboards and singing and playing the bass lines, Andrew Troube on guitar, vocals, and Ed Miles on the drums. So here they are live on stage at the Mission Ballroom in Denver, the Greyhounds here in E-Town.

0: Andrew and Anthony, the Greyhounds, back at E-Town. Good to see you guys.
1: Good to see you too.
0: Yeah, so you're out on tour with Charlie Crockett, playing a bunch of dates. And how's that going?
2: Yeah, everybody's been great. I mean, yeah, you know, it's just a diverse group of people coming out to see the shows. And I think because of the juxtaposition between the styles of music, it's just interesting to see their reaction to it as well.
0: Yeah, well, I love his phrase, Gulf and Western music. You know, he really does incorporate that whole kind of Southern soul sound from New Orleans over to, the, you know, of course, you guys are absolutely universally appealing. That music just works.
1: Thanks.
0: Yeah.
1: Yeah, that's right. Our music, the whole family can agree on.
0: Yeah. But he's got, it looked like a couple of buses and a bunch of crew, and you guys are just...
1: We're in a Chrysler Pacifica.
0: A Chrysler Pacifica. trying to just hold on and keep up with the buses.
1: Oh, yeah. But it's been great. It's been a blast.
0: But sometimes, you know, I know that when I was touring, the agents would sometimes look at and see 500 miles as being like, that's a reasonable distance between one-nighters.
1: Yeah.
0: And that can make for a long drive when you're in a Chrysler Pacifica.
1: Oh, yeah. But it's fun, too. It's like we spent so much time in the bus over the years with Mofro, and being in the van, it acclimates you to where you're going.
0: Yeah.
1: You really absorb the energy of where you're, whenever you're on a bus, you sleep through all of that.
0: Right.
1: And you hear the accents changing. You know, you're way more in tune to where you are when you're traveling in a Chrysler Pacifica.
0: Yeah. And especially coming from, and if your previous gig was in Kansas City, you got to get a long chance at getting a vibe from Kansas.
1: Oh, yeah. We got deep in the Kansas vibe, man. Yeah. He got stuck in Kansas. He had to do a session.
2: I was actually doing some work with the Charlie Crockett camp, and I was fortunate enough to play on the most recent record. So they went in to do some little more recording, and so I got to be a part of that as well.
0: Oh,
2: and so
0: cool.
2: I got to join them for the drive. You know, I got to see it from both perspectives.
0: Well, let's talk about recording, because your latest record was a couple years ago, Primates, right?
1: Yes.
0: And Steve Berlin helped you with that one?
1: Oh, yeah,
0: so
1: yeah,
0: he
1: definitely.
0: Got to have some Los Lobos special sauce?
2: Absolutely.
0: Yeah.
1: Yeah.
0: What'd you learn from, you know, the way you've been making records, and what does Steve Berlin share that you didn't know before?
2: You know, everybody I've talked to about Steve, they agree that he's like a producer's producer. You know, he's not going to come in there and tell you how you're supposed to do things. He's more like, hey, I'm going to open up these doors and show you that there's possibilities here and you can go and explore for yourself. I'm just here to kind of help guide you. That was such a rewarding experience because, you know, we've all been in, you know, those types of relationships where it's like you have a common goal, but everybody has their idea of how it's supposed to go, you know? And so it's nice that we got that recorded and that, you know, we had such a good experience.
0: Yeah. And are his invitations to open up new doors, are they more musical or more technical or more structural? Where do they...
2: I mean, it was all over the place.
1: Yeah, it was everything.
2: You know? That's what was great about it is that, like, you know, we had a bunch of ideas coming in there. You know, Andrew and I got together and just recorded a bunch of really different snippets of ideas.
0: Yeah.
2: And so we kind of came in there just ready to kind of, hey, let's just make something happen. And so some of the things we had, like lyrics written, some of the things we didn't. And so he offered suggestions on that kind of stuff.
0: Oh, cool.
2: And just all across the board, there were so many different aspects of the process where he kind of just showed us another direction that we could go. And it just informed the whole process.
0: Yeah. Hey, another thing I want to ask you about, speaking of creative projects, manifestations, I understand both of you are going to be dads.
2: That's right.
0: So when you find out that you're going to be a dad, what does that do to your worldview? What is that? How does that change the way you see your spot and where you're heading?
1: Well, we will get to that. But I have to say something about that. So he got pregnant, or his wife did. They got pregnant. And like my wife and I, like, we were not gonna have kids. We're just not doing it. She's an artist, you know, I'm a musician. We're just like, whatever. So they got pregnant. And then 2 months later, my wife got pregnant and she didn't believe it. She's like, it's impossible. There's no way I'm pregnant. And it's just crazy because he and I have been together for like 23 years doing work together, and like out of all the time now, like we both, and it happens. Yeah. It's like we were, what did Christine say? Forced maternity leave or whatever.
0: Yeah.
1: Like,
0: yeah,
1: but at the same time, it's just pretty cool. Yeah. But I just thought it was pretty magical how that happened, you know.
0: Yeah, I've been reading about how our immune systems are a combination of all these things that are swirling around trying to keep us healthy, but that mostly we're also a whole lot of different kinds of bacteria.
1: Yeah.
0: And that gazillions of bacteria that we share with the people around us, and that that becomes a big part of who we are and how we are in the world. And if you spent 23 years next to each other, man, you're sharing a bunch of biomass between you.
1: That's what I say. He gave me baby COVID.
0: Yeah.
1: Yeah. That's that's what happened. So anyway, but yeah, we're excited. But that the question you were asking earlier, you probably have thought about that more than I have.
2: Well, man, I mean, it's very sobering when you think about, hey, you're bringing another life into this world, another character onto the play, you know. But it's exciting, it's amazing, it's scary, you know. But like most of all, it's just, this is what we do, you know. We're humans, we make more humans, and we try to, you know, we're reaching for something, you know what I mean? And if we don't find it, then hopefully the ones that come after us find it. And you know, the big thing I'm already realizing, and what a lot of people have already told me, is that, you know, it's not about you anymore.
0: Yeah.
2: And you know what? To be honest, that's a relief.
0: Yeah.
2: You know what I mean? It's like, hey, take some of that focus off of yourself and put some of that energy into the world and try to make it a better place for other people, especially, you know, your family. You know what I mean? And so
0: now you sound like you're preaching the E-Town gospel.
2: Hey, right on. Whatever it is.
0: Yeah,
2: you know,
0: man.
2: Yeah, let's everybody do it, man.
0: Like, I thought about this whole program because I had kids. You know, it's like, how can I think about the way music connects people and then try to make things a little better on behalf of this next generation and see if it can't work out, and make some stuff happen better. And it's not just more bringing more people into the world, it's bringing more love into the world.
1: Yeah, yeah.
0: Yeah. Well, I congratulate you both on all fronts, man.
1: Appreciate it.
0: Congratulations musically, being out there hanging out with Charlie Crockett, being on the road making music, recording, being dads.
1: Yeah.
0: It's awesome. Well, it's great to see you all again.
1: You too.
2: Thank you. See you too.
1: Thanks for
2: the
1: having
2: us. The adventure continues.
1: Yeah.
0: That's the Greyhounds right here backstage at E-Town.
1: That's right.

0: That's the Greyhounds. Andrew Trubb on vocals and guitar, Anthony Farrell on keyboards and vocals, and Ed Miles on the drums. We will be back with more music from Charlie Crockett after a short break.
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0: I'm Nick Forster. I'd like to say hello to our listeners who are hearing E-Town on stations like KXT in Dallas and Fort Worth, Texas, on WITH in Ithaca, New York, and on KRVS in Lafayette, Louisiana. As always, if you'd like some more information about all the things that are happening here at E-Town, lots of stuff is online at etown.org. Before we get back to music from Charlie Crockett, I just want to share something that Willie Nelson has said for years. He actually said it to me when he was first on E-Town years ago. He talked about how his music could bring together what he called the ropers and the dopers. And of course, he meant the cowboys and the hippies who are part of Willie's audience and have been for years. I have to say that looking out in the audience at the Mission Ballroom at Charlie Crockett's crowd, it wasn't quite as obvious. There wasn't any tie-dye or headbands that I could see. But I have to believe in this red state, blue state divisive time that maybe it's just Charlie being from Austin, which people know as the blueberry and the tomato soup of Texas politics. This music is actually bridging a gap and bringing people together from different points of view. And I have to believe that that's a good thing. With that in mind, let's go back to the stage at the Mission Ballroom for some more music from Charlie Crockett and his band.
3: Son, yeah, we ain't done. Come on, hit 'em, boys.

That's Charlie Crockett, live on stage at the Mission Ballroom, along with his band. I want to say thanks to all of our guests. Of course, the Greyhounds did a great job. Thanks to Charlie Crockett and his band. Thanks to our production team. That includes Todd Ayers, Zach Littlefield. Special thanks to Helen Forster. We're going to leave you with most of another song from Charlie Crockett's set. I'm Nick Forster. Hope you can be with us next week right here in E-Town.

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1: Picture this. 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
14: And I'm Jared J.B. Boyd.
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14: Grammy-nominated blues man Guy Davis will be with us to deliver an installment of the Blues Hall of Fame, an exploration of the lives of the pioneers and innovators enshrined in the Blues Hall of Fame, here in Memphis, Tennessee, brought to you by the Blues Foundation.
13: That's all coming up right now on Beale Street Caravan.
14: Thomas Cribbins, how's it going, my friend?
13: All is well. How you doing, JB?
14: I'm doing well. I'm excited to be here today talking about a guy that we both know really well that means a lot to the bedrock of the Memphis music community. You know, someone that's really back in the shadows and the supports beams, holding a lot of things together just with his spirit and his energy.
13: Yes, sir. And he's got the DNA credibility to back it up. We're talking about none other than Mr. Rod Bland. And quick note, we'll even give Jared some little credibility. He's got some Bland in his name. What's your DJ name, man?
14: DJ Bizzle Blue Bland.
13: So are you also Bobby Blue Bland's son?
14: Well, I guess I can go ahead and debunk that. I don't want to let that linger out there too long, but we can get into the origin story of that a little later on. Okay. Rod will help us out.
13: Gotcha. Well, yeah, man, you touched on it. We definitely got Memphis music royalty and legacy in the building with us today with Mr. Rod Bland and the Members Only Band. Rod has been playing the drums in the Memphis blues scene for quite a while, and he's done it for both a lot of local acts and a lot of national acts. He's, of course, great friends with many of our favorite musicians from some of our favorite bands, but yet he's still carrying his father's legacy on right here in the birthplace of rock and roll and the home of the blues.
14: And, you know, to that point, we can't dig deep into Rod and his stature without speaking to the enormous impact of his father, Bobby Blue Bland. Bobby Bland, a legendary vocalist, band leader, songwriter, performer, showman, someone who put in quite a lot of work and also led the way in a lot of ways, not only influenced his contemporaries in blues and those that would come after him, but also was very innovative in the way that he carried himself on stage, the way that he performed in studio, but also within his personnel. You know, James Brown took a couple of his players afterwards. There's just a storied history of when Bobby Bland comes through town, it's almost like the town shuts down. Everybody's getting their hair fixed. Everybody's getting their best suit, their best dress for miles and miles around in much of the 1960s, he was the man.
13: Yes, indeed, man. And just as much as you've highlighted his impact on music and the music history and culture of this region and this country, really the world, he has also had just as much impact just on culture in general, especially Black culture, man. Growing up, you know, I think you talked about it in some episodes ago about the type of music our parents would have us listening to on cleanup days. I mean, a lot of times those days were Saturday. And a lot of times you'd have Bobby Blue Bland as a soundtrack of Black life in this region, man. So he is an intimate part of the experience of the South and of all of this country from a music standpoint. And he's just one of the top practitioners of the art, man. We're very fortunate to have had him come through this portion of the country, this corner, and even more fortunate to have his offspring continuing that impact and that legacy.
14: And, you know, Bobby Blue Bland's impact isn't simply on our region of the South. I mean, thanks to the Chitlin' Circuit, his impact was felt throughout the entire United States. But I also want to underscore that his record label that his career launched from, Duke Records, for quite a long period had moved its operations after a buyout from Memphis to Houston, Texas. And Bobby Bland, after serving in the military, came back home and found out that his contract had been bought and moved to another city. And thus he was dropped into this new community. And, you know, I think that a lot has yet to have been said about the impact of Bobby Bland on Texas's music industry as well.
13: Oh, man, great point. Sounds like there are some more documentaries about the music of our region impacting everywhere else that still need to come out, a la the Stax documentary that just came out not too long ago. But I'd love to, and hopefully we can get you talking about more about the history of your namesake, Mr. Bobby Blue Bland, man. Fast forward to speaking about Rod, his son, continuing that tradition and spreading that music not only here locally but everywhere. Rod's got his own band that he's touring with and performing with regularly, and that's who we're featuring on the program today. We've got Rod Bland and the Members Only Band. No coincidence that that title definitely references the great album from his late father, Bobby Blue Bland.
14: So here they are, Rod Bland and the Members Only Band, live on Beale Street Caravan.

0: 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Up next, Grammy-nominated bluesman Guy Davis takes us through the life histories of the pioneers and innovators enshrined in the Blues Hall of Fame. 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
1: The first time Riley King laid eyes on Beale Street, he knew this is heaven. He strolled under neon signs, smelled sweet hot barbecue. He glanced sideways at painted ladies. He stood and watched a dice game. Heaven. He floated after the sound of music to Handy Park. He shook his head. He thought, these guys sound like they have four arms. I'm all thumbs. Riley carried his guitar with him. Didn't even have it in a case, but wouldn't dare play. All of a sudden, a spotter for the dice game shouted, number one! Everyone looked up and saw a white policeman coming. They ran, and Riley followed, cradling his guitar under his arm. He flew past pawn shops and glimpsed a picture of T-Bone Walker in the record store window, his hero. Heaven emptied fast.
2: If I'm going downtown in Tennessee, you, picking your dog wrong.
1: Though humble, Riley gushed charisma, sincerity, and charm. Most importantly, he worked hard. He came to heaven after a dream. But that policeman and the guitarist with four arms chased him in his dream right across the Mississippi into West Memphis, Arkansas. He had nothing fancier to wear than an old army jacket, still carrying his guitar with no case. Riley took a few deep breaths and went inside the local radio station. He was looking for the man he'd heard on the radio every day growing up in Mississippi. Riley was shown back to the studio, empty except for one tall, brawny dude standing there playing harmonica. Guitarist with four arms, now this guy. Riley took another deep breath and looked him in the eye. Sonny Boy Williamson stopped blowing his harmonica. He looked back into Riley's eyes and said, what do you want? Riley stammered, I want to sing on your program. Go ahead, Sonny Boy said, let me hear you. Riley stopped stuttering. He picked clean and sang clear for Sonny Boy. Riley could feel him warming up. The big fella said, what do you call yourself? I'm just Riley B. King. That night, Riley found himself performing in the packed, sweaty 16th Street Grill on West Memphis's little version of Beale Street. Heaven came to Arkansas. The women moved to Riley's beat. He plucked the high notes and watched their backs arch. Miss Annie, who ran the joint, said Riley could play there 6 nights a week, $12 a night, on one condition. He had to get on the radio and spread the word about his new gig. Riley thought about it as he crossed back over the rivers and heard rain pounding on the bus roof. In Memphis, Riley walked off from the bus station. He felt raindrops and tucked his guitar under his coat best as he could. Miss Annie was still talking to him. Get on the radio, he heard over and over. He knew he'd do anything to broadcast on WDIA, and now he was. Only 20 more blocks in a rainstorm to go. WDIA flew onto the Memphis airwaves right as Riley first saw heaven. The first radio station in America to play all black music with all black DJs. When Riley finally reached the WDIA studios, he saw one of those DJs behind a soundproof window and knocked on the glass to get his attention. The DJ happened to be the first WDIA hired.
3: In the heart of the rich Mississippi Delta, WDIA, 50,000 watts of goodwill, invites you to join us in asking the man upstairs to smile on us today.
1: Nat D saw Riley standing there, dripping with the guitar, strings down under his coat. He saw the determination and sincerity written all over Riley's face. He wanted to make this work. Nat said, we've got a new product we want to put on the air. You think you could make a jingle? Riley had no experience with jingles. He blurted out, yes, sir. Nat D said, the name of it is Pepticon. Pepticon? Yeah. Riley beat his guitar like a drum and sang. Pepticon sure is good. Pepticon sure is good. Pepticon sure is good. You can get it anywhere in your neighborhood. And that's it. You're hired. Pepticon and its plugger were a hit. The stuff was mostly alcohol, and listeners dug that almost as much as the new down-home kid they heard on DIA. Riley had 15 minutes every day. He sang the virtues of the alcoholic serum and some of his own songs, and folks went crazy for him. He called himself the Beale Street Blues Boy. Letters poured into WDIA for him, addressed to Mr. Blues Boy. That got shortened to BB.
4: She knows what to do and she knows what it's all about. Now, men don't blame it.
1: Every legend has a twist. Young B.B. King's life took one in a town called Twist, 40 miles outside Memphis in the Arkansas cotton fields. There, on a freezing winter night, B.B. did his thing in a juke joint that looked like a good wind could turn it into toothpicks. The joint was so rustic, it had a steel barrel full of flaming gasoline for a heater. Now, B.B. heard fights in the crowd just about every place he played, but that was just part of the ambiance. This scene got twisted. Two guys wrestled on the floor. They locked up and started rolling like a tractor, cutting down everyone in their path. And then they crashed into the barrel. The thing tipped over and a river of fire flooded the dance floor. B.B. King and everyone else got the hell out of there. Outside, even the wrestlers stopped to watch the place burn. B.B. looked around to make sure everybody was all right and then noticed something. Oh, no, he shouted. I left my guitar in there. He had no time to think as the place collapsed. He had to save her. B.B. dove through the front door, hearing cries of don't, drowned out by roaring hell. Flames licked at him as he ran. He grabbed the guitar around the neck and turned back out. Chunks of burning ceiling rained down around him. He hit the floor rolling and finally came to a stop outside in the cold night, smoldering like a cigarette. Still smoking, B.B. got up and stood face to face with one of the guys in the fight. You just about killed everybody in this place. The man looked down. B.B. watched him for a moment and realized it could only be one thing. What was her name? B.B. asked. The man muttered something. Lucille? B.B. asked. The man nodded. B.B. said, who's Lucille? The woman works here, the man replied. B.B. never saw her, but he never forgot her either. He also never wanted to forget how foolish he'd been to risk his life for his guitar. So he named her Lucille. In spite of his adventures, lady friends, and his radio fame in Memphis, B.B. spent more time in Arkansas picking cotton than picking Lucille. He knew he needed a hit record to get him out of the fields and the raunchy roadhouses that grew beside them. He made little money as a DJ, but recognized the fringe benefits of broadcasting. He used his time to promote his own gigs and provide favors for other folks in the business. A popular bluesman named Lowell Fulson came to perform on Beale Street, bringing his brilliant but unknown bandleader Ray Charles with him. They sold thousands of tickets, and as they counted their money in a back room after the show, a local DJ stepped up to introduce himself. You the only ones to fill this place, B.B. told Fulson. I pat myself on the back because I made your records. Lowell thanked B.B. and figured that'd be that. But B.B. stood there. He said, tell you what you can do. You can let me do that song 3 o'clock in the morning. Lowell thought a second. The song had been out 3 years. He never heard B.B. sing. He figured nothing was going to come of it. Why, sure, Lowell said, you can do the song. Lowell Fulson didn't know what a serious young man he was dealing with. Within a matter of days, B.B. booked a recording session with the Los Angeles Rhythm and Blues Company. They set up a temporary studio right down the street from B.B.'s apartment at the Y. B.B. stepped into the room and saw some of the elite players in all of Memphis. Tough Green, Ben Branch, Hank Crawford, Willie Mitchell, and on the piano, a bad 20-year-old who already had a massive hit record, Ike Turner. But all these stars held back as this day and Lowell Fulson's song belonged to B.B. King.
4: It is 3 o'clock in the morning.
1: 2 months later, it was the number one record in the land. B.B. walked into Paul's tailor shop on Beale, the place he'd run past from the police his first night in heaven. He bought 2 suits, one burgundy and one lavender, with black and red shoes, a shirt, socks, and a tie to match. And B.B. King jumped on the long, winding road.
4: Well, I can't find my baby. No, and I can't be satisfied.
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1: 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The soundtrack of America was made in Tennessee. 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
2: That's right, JB. Now, Rod and the Members Only Band is a band that put out their album, I think it was their debut album, back in 2021. But that band is not necessarily the same band that's gracing the Riverbeat stage that we're featuring on today's show. But he does keep a steady stream of heavy hitters around. And we'll hear in an interview with him later on the names of some of those personnel, some who, while also touring with him, toured with his father.
1: You know, I want to talk a bit more about this 2024 Riverbeat Festival, because that was a big first for us here in Memphis. For any of you who maybe have traveled to Memphis during the spring, during the summer, you may have heard of the term Memphis in May, and you may have heard of the Bill Street Music Festival. Well, currently our entertainment sector has gone through some changes, and a new entertainment company emerged with a new concept for how we can activate music on a brand new renovated River Park.
2: Yes, sir. Shout out to the good folks over at Mempho for bringing us the inaugural Riverbeat Music Fest. There were many, many, many great acts that were part of it. And we actually did capture a lot of our local favorites performing Riverbeat, which includes Rod Bland and the Members Only Band. But to your point, man, the Riverbeat Fest being the first year, I think went off great, man. We've got some great audio examples of the bands featured, which you guys will hear right here on Bill Street Caravan. And just kudos to those guys, man. It's not easy putting on a Memphis music festival, especially for your first time, us being a music town. And we've got some great episodes on the way from this year's Riverbeat.
1: So it's really exciting, and really it's a testament to the feel of the Memphis music that so many players can translate what they do to pay tribute to such a legend.
2: Yeah, indeed.
1: You know, one thing that I think may be lost on some if they never met Rod personally, if they never seen his stage show live in person, is how big his heart is. And I hope that people will be able to hear that in our interview that we have coming up with him. When you really get him to talk, and especially if you talk about his father, his mother, her care for him, their interactions together, it was almost like them against the world, you know. And it can be tough to be a family member, or the son of someone who's such a superstar. People miles and miles around feel like they have such a personal connection to them, whether they've met that person or not. And for you to be a child and almost become a guardian over your parent while they are here living, and then to transcend beyond grief to become a guardian of their legacy, truly speaks to how big Rod's heart is. And you can tell how much he really wants each performance that he does to deeply inform the audience, but also to greatly and positively and effectively uplift his father's legacy to new heights. And, you know, it speaks volumes as well that he continues to stay on the drums. You know, he's the backbeat of the show. He allows so many other people to do their part to pay tribute.
2: And as you mentioned, man, I mean, it's no small task. You alluded to how we all kind of feel some sort of ownership, maybe because of the celebrity of his dad, but whatever it was, he's a part of a lot of people's lives. And yet and still, he's no bigger part than the life of his own son, man. And from all the stories from Rod, with some we'll hear in the interview, some we've heard before, Bobby Blue Bland was a loving father. And that's evident in Rod's care of his father's legacy today, man. And it shines especially in the quality of the performance and the quality of the music. It's not easy performing hit songs, because it's so ingrained into the psyche of people that it's an intimate thing to a lot of people. So for the Memphis community and the American community and the global community to still be receiving Bobby Blue Bland's music, even in its new form, but I would argue its truest, maybe closest to true form, Rod has taken that task on proudly and with fervor. And we thank him for his continued work and maybe the reason why he's such a gym buff now. I guess he needs that energy to carry the legacy so large.
1: Yeah, he's not just the heartbeat of the show, but he's got a really, really big heart for this music. And I can only hope. Now, I don't want to get too pie in the sky here, but he shares some of his father's heartbeat. So we appreciate Rob for that. And here he is with more music. Rob Bland and the Members Only Band live on Bill Street Caravan.

0: All right, we're here on the Caravan with Rod Bland of Rod Bland and the Members Only Band. How's it going, my friend?
1: Hey, cousin, how are you?
0: I'm doing all right. We're flashing back to River Beat, a brand new experience right on Mississippi River, the mighty, mighty Mississippi River, and we made a mighty sound that entire weekend. Some heavy hitters, everyone from A-Ball MJG, Jelly Roll came out. There was a lot of familiar faces, a lot of new. Hey, I even DJed. I was very, very pleased to do that. But one of the highlights of the weekend was kicking it with you and your band. Can you tell me what the experience was like for you to get called upon?
2: To be honest with you, I can't thank the powers that be enough for reaching out and asking us to participate, considering that the mission statement of Rod Bland and the Members Only Band being the ultimate tribute to my late father, Bobby Blue Bland, to have his music being played back down in Tom Lee Park on the river, overlooking the skyline, the bridge. It was everything that a boy trying to pay homage to his father, the man, could ever hope for.
0: Tell me about that energy, the crowd. Is there a lot of preamble before your show? I know a lot. There was a build up to your father's stage show. How do you get people oriented so that they can know what they're going to expect when they see what you're bringing?
2: Well, that's the thing. That's where the people I'm fortunate to work with on the business side, when they're doing press releases or putting out content before a show, they being Street Savvy Unlimited, that kind of takes the pressure of me doing pre-gaming work for the show. Because the show, in general, it's a celebration of, to me, a lifetime achievement of work, body of work that my father's done over the years. Things that I never knew existed until, well, after I entered the world, things I was a part of, things that I'm slowly but surely learning the heavy impact that it not only has on your casual blues fan, but your devout Bobby Blue Bland fan. And trying to encapsulate all that into anywhere between 60 minutes, 90 minutes of a performance, you're basically getting a son paying the sincerest, most passionate form of tribute to his father.
0: Is there any space where you feel like you get to really put Rod's vision and version of this music out in front? Little touches, little flourishes that belong to you yourself.
2: Really and truly, I try to adhere to the song structure that I recall as a kid. I would think the only, as you put, Rod touch that I added was on a song, Sit on a Poor Man's Throne, from our debut EP. Rod Bland, the Members Only Band, live on Beale Street, a tribute to Bobby Blue Bland. Longest title in the world, I bet. If you ever listen to the original recording, the intro, as well as the body of the song, is one way. If you were ever forced to hear him perform it live, it was driving more, if you will. So I took the best of both my worlds and put them together. Did a intro count, harken back to the original recording, and to what I remember as a boy playing, and that's that version of the song we play. To be honest with you, the only Rod touch, if you will, outside of that, is just I'm doing it my way, because self-admittedly, it's very selfish on my part on how I get to honor my father, and I get to do it with gentlemen that have played with him, that we've gone up and down the highways with, and other people that had a cup of coffee in his

0: his band, if you will, or just people that really have expressed their love and appreciation for what he did and their desire to help me pay tribute to him.
1: Yeah, let's talk about that personnel within the group, particularly the lineup that got to play at Riverbeat.
0: Well, I was very fortunate to have a returning cousin, Chris Stevenson, on keys and vocals, who now resides in Florida. The newest member, if you will, Rome McMahon on bass. Kirk Smothers playing tenor and baritone sax. Art Edmondson also playing sax, tenor sax. Paul McKinney, trumpet. Mark Franklin, trumpet. And Charlton Johnson on guitar. And what's special about Charlton, Mark Franklin, Art Edmondson, and Paul McKinney is that we all played with my dad together. And there are a couple times where I looked over at CJ Charlton Johnson, and I was like, we're really doing this. When the idea first came up to do the members only band, he was hesitant about wanting to be involved. Everyone has their own way of grieving. It's been pointed out to me that even to this day, I'm much better at it now, but I'm still grieving. I'm very fortunate and blessed to have a great band that want to help me pay tribute to my dad, as I said. And I got some pretty great vocalists as well. Ashton Riker came up and did a couple songs, but it was the first time that I got to work with Eric Pierce, Eric Stone of the King Bees, as a featured vocalist. And my mom was present, so that's always a good thing. And I had some friends and family in attendance as well, so kind of eased whatever I may have been feeling, because I do tend to take on some emotions and wear them on my sleeves, around my neck. I have no poker face. When I'm good, you can see it. When I'm bad, you can see it. When I'm just trying to go through it or get through it, you can see it.
1: So what's next for this experience and for the many, many fans who would love to have that legacy of your father on this material come through their town?
0: Yeah, as they like to say in the business, we're in the lab, we're cooking. We're coming up with inventive ways on how we can get such a large ensemble out on the road and it be, you know, feasible for all parties involved.
1: We're excited that you're getting a good work out of the blues, that sweat, that deep guttural soul that comes out of so many in our region, and continuing the legacy of your father and charting a new path for yourself. So you're doing an incredible job, and
0: we're excited
1: to have you on Bill Street Caravan.
0: Thank you.
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0: It's also establishing a foundation of unconditional love. Let me mention something from Loose Diamonds. You wrote that after your home was burglarized and you lost your jewelry, you resolved not to let yourself feel unsettling panic again. And let me read these words because they really interested me. You wrote, "I was done. No more emo. No more jewelry or as armor. Jewelry as protection. Jewelry as memory. Jewelry as a tangible way to hold on to someone. From now on, I would simply not care. I would have a layer of reserve, withhold my attachment. From now on, whatever jewelry I would accrue would simply be an accessory." That feels like a very noble resolve to what could have been a very traumatic event of coming home and you've been burglarized. Did you stay with that resolution?
1: Oh, didn't work. There was a moment during this interview where I went, "Oh my God, I didn't put my necklace on." And I almost asked Luke to bring the necklace. Didn't work at all.
0: How long, what was your transgression? What was your first transgression against the resolution?
1: I think Alan did it. He instituted the jewelry replacement program. And the jewelry replacement program was giving me something that I actually wanted. And then I would buy a necklace and a friend would walk in and they would have just bought the same necklace. And then one of my best friends did the clothes for Hunger Games. And she had the woman who did the Mockingjay make me a robin. And so it didn't work.
0: In your work, and I know that there was not formal religion in the household growing up, but as I read your work, there seems to be a pattern of prayer adjacent gratitude. In the Castle in the Mist, you have Aunt Evie offering a grace, and the grace is, "Bless us, everyone, and all the ones we love." And later, your heroine, Tess, makes a wish, "Please, please bring all of us home safely and let us be reunited with the ones we love." And I heard you on an interview say that when you wind up a phone call with your sisters, you will say, "Right this very moment today, everything is fine," which kind of feels like a prayer. And you also wrote about, in Loose Diamonds, about a truck, 10-ton truck, rolling down into your yard, and it stopped by a tree from crashing into the house. And it's like the burglar in your home. Nobody got hurt. And both times you wrote, "So maybe we have an angel, but I'm not sure."
1: Right.
0: What do you think now?
1: Well, we were victims of the Getty fire. So we definitely had an angel. But in that case, I woke up and smelled it. I have a crazy nose. And we got out like this. But I got the firemen up to our house, and it kind of saved the canyon. But that house had some problems.
0: Yeah.
1: Did we have an angel? Yes. I think we do, but, you know, how much attention do we get?
0: Now, as we get to the end here, there are three questions I ask people at the end of every episode. So I want to ask you those. And the first one is, do you think, and may you live a long and healthy life and be prosperous and happy, you and your family. But do you think that when you die, there's going to be a judgment on how you have lived your life?
1: Maybe.
0: Does it worry you? Do you think about it?
1: Sometimes. I mean, I think about what happens after you die. I mean, I don't know. Does anything happen? I have a friend who believes that your consciousness lives on, which is a terrifying thought in a way. And I have no idea. I mean, the truth of the matter is we have no idea. We have no idea why we're here, how we got here. And everything that you know about you evolved from a rock. Where did the rock come from? It's like which came first, the chicken or the egg? I don't know the answer, and I don't think anyone knows the answer. And even if you tell me that there are nano

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1: Good morning, it's 9:18. This is Weekend Edition on NHPR. Just ahead, Aisha Roscoe talks with Ali Breland, who covers the far right for The Atlantic, about the conservative youth organization Turning Point USA, now 1 year after Charlie Kirk's assassination. That and more just ahead here on NHPR.

0: Hi, I'm Susie.
1: And I'm Karen.
0: And we are naturalists at the Harris Center, where we teach people of all ages about their wild neighbors.
1: This includes our big and small neighbors, right, Susie?
0: Oh, yeah. Everything from the biggest to the smallest. Hey, see if you can figure it out with our Would You Rather questions.
1: Hey, Susie, would you rather have your skeleton on the inside or on the outside?
0: I'm keeping all my parts inside, not on the outside. Karen, would you rather have six legs or just your usual two?
1: Ooh, now I wonder if I had six legs, does that mean I could do more at the same time, like multitasking? I would love to try having six legs.
0: Ooh.
1: If you're still wondering who we're going to be talking about, see if you could figure it out from these sound clues.
0: Have you figured it out yet?
1: Tell them what it is, kids.
2: Why, insects!
0: Have you ever watched a butterfly visiting a wildflower?
1: Or listened to the crickets on an early fall evening?
0: Insects are all around us, flying, hopping, swimming, and crawling.
1: Yeah, the earth is practically crawling with insects. Did you know that there are around 1 million known species of insects? That means insects represent over 80% of all the animal species on our planet.
0: I don't believe it.
1: But something's bugging me, Susie. What makes an insect anyway?
0: Great question. I'm anticipating our friends might know.
3: They have a skeleton on the outside of them.
4: I know that insects can have many types of wings.
5: The skeleton on the outside of a bug, beetle, or insect's body is called an exoskeleton.
6: Head, thorax, abdomen.
0: So, let me get this straight. All insects have three body parts?
1: Yeah, that's right. The head, thorax, and abdomen. The thorax is the middle section. Just like our friend Jenna Spear, an entomologist, says,
7: all of the movement is going to happen from the thorax.
1: There are six legs attached to the middle body part, the thorax.
0: But what about the insects that fly?
7: Insects can have either zero wings, two wings, or four wings. All right, and they all have to be attached to the thorax.
1: Wow, that Jenna, she's got the buzz on these bugs. Something I know is that insects make sense of their surroundings by using their antenna. And antenna come in all different shapes and sizes.
0: But Karen, what do you get if you cross a dog and an antenna?
1: Oh, I have no idea, Susie.
0: A golden receiver. But seriously, something else all insects have is an exoskeleton. That means their skeleton is on the outside of their body, protecting the soft, squishy parts beneath it. There is so much more to discover about this fascinating group of living creatures. One of my favorite things to do is spy on a flower and see how many different insects I can count.
1: I like watching the ants in my driveway carrying things back and forth.
0: I'm getting antsy. Let's get outside.
1: Don't forget to
2: get wild at home.
1: Hey, Susie, what do frogs order when they go to a restaurant?
0: Soup?
1: No, French fries.
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8: 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And in your weather today, a cloudy and damp morning with some scattered showers statewide, giving way to partly cloudy skies this afternoon and temperatures in the low 70s. Right now, it's 58 in Henniker, 52 in Colebrook, 60 in Dover, and 59 in Concord. 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I'm Patrick McNamee King.
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12: This is Weekend Edition from NPR News. I'm Aisha Roscoe. The gory shoot-'em-up movie Onslaught starts quietly in the middle of the New Mexico desert with a secret facility, a third-generation Nazi, and a murderous plan.
13: What you are witnessing here is a human equivalent of a heat-seeking missile.
14: We set out to create an ideal combatant to be deployed against the domestic populace.
12: But Iraq war veteran Celeste is on to them.
15: This is the second time that Black Hawk has gone over us today. They're up to something in the desert north of here. Kind of secret base.
12: So when a trio of super soldiers breaks out of their military installation and invades her trailer park, she's ready to fight back, her young daughter in tow. Adam Wingard is Onslaught's director.
16: This film is literally very much about my deep interest in the era after World War II, where we brought a lot of the Nazi scientists over to work for us with Operation Paperclip is the name of it. I've just always been fascinated about the fact that it's like this was like sort of the moment that America's bloodstream was sort of infected. You know, obviously there's a lot of the scientists that we brought over, like Wernher von Braun and those guys that are well known. But then there's a lot of the Nazis that, you know, we just couldn't whitewash entirely because their crimes are too big, but we probably still wanted to work with them. And one of the most notorious is a guy named Hans Kammler, which Dan Stevens plays a sort of third generation descendant of Hans Kammler is what we're playing. So this movie was almost sort of an imagining of like, okay, let's say we did bring Hans Kammler. We kept him from the public, but he's been working behind the scenes. And what are these guys many years after World War II? What have they been up to, basically? And super soldiers is the the answer that we came up with.
12: Well, so you have that happening on one side. Then you have the civilian population, but some of them are veterans. And the main character is played by Adria Arjona. She's the star of the movie, and she's playing this mother that's protecting her child from the attack of these super soldiers. Did becoming a parent yourself help you think about Adria's character as a mother?
16: Yeah, I mean, definitely. I mean, the genesis of this film really started with me being a parent. The film I did prior, Godzilla X Kong, I was in Australia in pre-production, and I found out that my partner was pregnant in that early phase of production. And, you know, I felt completely unprepared for it, to be honest with you. It was something that kind of was unexpected. And so juggling a $150 million movie at the same time as preparing to be a father, I mean, my daughter ended up being born pretty much right when I got back from shooting. You know, I've also been in the studio world for the last 10 years. You know, I come from a very low-budget indie background, and I worked my way up over the years. And it's been great being able to tackle, like, the biggest blockbuster budgets and all those kind of things. But there's a price you pay creatively for that sometimes, that you're a little limited in terms of how far you can go in certain directions. And so juggling that with being a parent, I think I sat down and I thought, after this Godzilla movie is over, I really want to do something that represents myself stylistically. And I knew right out the gate that I wanted that story to be somehow centralized around a parent figure. maybe a slightly dysfunctional parent, you know, which is maybe how I saw myself then. But ultimately, when you have a kid, it completely unlocks all these new fears. So I hadn't really made a horror movie in a while. And I think part of the reason is because nothing really scared me. It was sort of like having a kid was sort of like, oh, now I'm scared. It's not for me, it's for her.
12: You know, this movie is really kind of more in the B-movie tradition. What did those types of movies mean to you as a budding filmmaker? And like, were there any in particular that you were drawing from for this?
16: Yeah, I mean, all roads for me lead back to John Carpenter. I mean, like the very first time I remember my mom asking me, like, what was my favorite movie when I was a little kid, it was Big Trouble in Little China. And something about his style just, like, I don't know, it just hits me at my core. And so, you know, this film really is kind of a love letter to his movies, him and James Cameron, I should say, you know, because between the two of them with Halloween, Terminator, and all the movies in between, it's like sort of, I feel like it kind of made me who I am as a filmmaker. And so this movie's sort of like pulling on those kind of things. And it is a B-movie, you know, like at least in the sense that it delivers on everything you want a B-movie to deliver on, but it's doing it in this sort of A-plus way.
12: What was it like, you know, shooting, like, all that, the gore? Like, was that fun doing that, kind of the practical effects and stuff like that?
16: Well, it's funny because, like, I'm, you know, known as a horror filmmaker. A lot of my early movies were horror films. And the funny thing about me is that I actually really hate fake blood. I think it smells horrible. The special effects team, they shot some B-roll stuff of blood spraying from a body at one point, and the armorer Brett was standing in for one of the killers with the chainsaw, and they were doing all these takes, and he was wearing shorts, and when the blood would spray up at him, he'd come back and show me the footage, and I'd be like, oh, yeah, can we do it again? You know, and he'd kind of look at me like, are you kidding? Yeah. And it turns out that the blood was spraying directly up his shorts, oh, and he wasn't wearing any underwear. Oh, and so he was coated in a very uncomfortable, sticky way for the rest of the night. But he really took one for the team.
12: Well, you know, the concept of the super soldier itself is common. It's something that it seems like we come back to over and over again in pop culture. Why do you think we're so drawn to that idea?
16: This is well-tread territory. And, you know, that's why, to me, taking the concept of a super soldier and mixing it with sort of a slasher kind of Halloween Jason Voorhees type thing was sort of a fun approach. It's like, it's simple, but it's interesting that it's never been done before. I had just an interesting kind of epiphanies during this film. And, you know, like whenever you're doing slasher scenes with characters who have big butcher knives or, you know, a chainsaw, you can go really hard violently and you can, you know, have buckets of blood spraying everywhere. And people still know how to engage with that and have fun with it. There's something about it that it's so over the top that it's distancing. And I think there's so many tropes that exist that we're familiar with over the years that we're kind of desensitized to that. But it's interesting how the gun violence is so much more upsetting. You know, I wanted this movie to kind of address that in a way, and I wanted this film to feel sort of like a timestamp of the reality that we live in now. And, you know, I think gun violence is the thing at the end of the day that scares me the most in the world, mass shootings and the concept of that unpredictability. Even though this is a fun movie, it's like, you know, there is a lot of like serious underlining things going on within it. But at the end of the day, you can also just turn your brain off. And like I said, you know, it's there to satisfy in all those B-movie ways.
12: That's Adam Wingard. He directed the new movie Onslaught in theaters now. Thank you so much for being with us.
16: Thank you. It's a pleasure.
12: Emily Wilson is the celebrated translator of Homer's The Odyssey. She's also the instigator of some controversy, writing that she was not a fan of Christopher Nolan's summer blockbuster.
17: I wish that more people were reading ancient poems rather than clicking on clickbaity silliness, which is what I think most of the discourse is. But if it's bringing people to read and to engage with culture and engage with history, I love it.
12: And maybe Wilson's new book of essays, Crossing the Wine Dark Sea, is a good place to start. That conversation later today on All Things Considered. hear it on the radio, your phone, or smart speaker. Raven Lenae's new album begins with a declaration of love.
18: Oh, my love is like a landslide.

0: was a learning lesson, but there was also a level of humor of me kind of poking fun at the whole thing. And a lot of those comments were people very reluctantly going, okay, fine.
1: What's at stake if news creators like you, political influencers, some who may identify as journalists or don't, what's at stake if they don't adopt a code of ethics, if they don't act with a sort of shared sense of integrity?
0: I think short term, it's scary for upcoming elections, right? Like, it's very scary to be on these apps and not know if the person that's telling you this was paid to do it and what their intentions are. But optimistically, long term, this sort of, for lack of a better phrase, scam or con doesn't work. I mean, you see it where once they get found out, people turn very quickly when they realize that they've been got, right? That's why there's rules in place so that you can avoid that whole situation to begin with. So long term, I think in my mind, it'll work itself out to some degree. It's just who leads, right? Do the creators lead? Do the platforms lead? Does the government lead on making these policies? I hope all three in conjunction, but regardless, it's going to happen because it has to, and because humans don't like feeling lied to. They don't like when they find out that someone they trusted for 5 years on TikTok, for example, suddenly is taking money from someone and didn't disclose it. And you're seeing that right now.
1: Dave, thanks for coming on the show.
0: Micah, thank you so much for having me. I appreciate it.
1: Dave Jorgensen is a journalist, video creator, and host of Local News International. That's it for this week's show. On the Media is produced by Molly Rosen, Rebecca Clark-Callender, and Candace Wong. Travis Mannon is our video producer.
2: Our technical director is Jennifer Munson, with engineering from Jared Paul. 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I'm Brooke Gladstone.
1: And I'm Michael Ellinger.
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13: Today on the New Yorker Radio Hour, a lot of political people say that the Democratic Party is not good at communicating its message. Well, Sarah Longwell has plenty of advice for them.
14: A politician that thinks they can talk in soundbites now is wrong. 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You can go on Joe Rogan or not go on Joe Rogan. 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
13: I'm Evan Osnos, and I'll be talking with Sarah Longwell about her new book called How to Eat an Elephant. 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
15: Live from NPR News in Washington, I'm Linda Kenyon. Ukraine President Zelensky says the first round of talks with U.S. envoys Jared Kushner and Steve Witkoff is wrapped up in Ukraine. Witkoff said in a statement the U.S. team had been very encouraged by what he described as a substantive, important discussion. Witkoff and Kushner were in Kyiv one day after talks in Moscow with Russian President Putin. The talks at the Kremlin yesterday ended without a breakthrough. It's Labor Day weekend, and with Election Day just 58 days away, NPR's Mara Liasson says it's now just days before the start of the GOP midterm convention in Dallas.
16: Yesterday, MAGA Inc., which is the Trump super PAC, did make a $10 million ad buy to support Texas Attorney General Ken Paxton in his Senate bid. And Trump's general strategy for the midterms, we'll see this in the convention, is to put himself front and center. He said to people, pretend I'm on the ballot. He thinks Republicans do better when he's on the ballot, but not all Republican candidates agree with that.
15: The GOP convention begins Wednesday. President Trump will speak at that event that evening. Iran and the U.S. are intensifying attacks in the Strait of Hormuz. Tehran says it has fired at six vessels in and around the waterway, while the U.S. yesterday targeted Iranian vessels. NPR's Jane Arraf reports from Beirut.
17: Iran said Sunday it targeted a U.S. submarine trying to enter the Strait of Hormuz, where the U.S. has imposed a naval blockade. Iran did not mention casualties. It was the latest in what Iran said were its attacks on three oil tankers in the strait and U.S. military vessels in the area, including an aircraft carrier and a destroyer. U.S. Central Command said Saturday it struck three Iranian vessels after Iran launched ballistic missiles at two U.S. Navy ships. Iran's Islamic Revolutionary Guard Corps said that any vessel trying to transit without authorization would be targeted. Jane Arraf, NPR News, Beirut.
15: The U.S. dismissed Iran's reported attack on the U.S. submarine as a total lie. The two largest school districts in the country this week have banned AI usage in the classrooms for at least a year. More from NPR's Sequoia Carrillo.
18: New York City Public Schools elementary and middle school students will not have any generative AI tools in classrooms this fall. The country's largest school district put a one-year pause on any learning tools that utilize the technology. That same day, the second largest district, the Los Angeles Unified School District, also banned AI for all of its students. Both districts said they would use the year to study the impact of AI on young students before making a final decision on whether or not it could be used in classes going forward. The move comes as many states are reevaluating technology and screens' role in schools. Sequoia Carrillo, NPR News.
15: You're listening to NPR. From now until October, pop star Harry Styles is performing a 30-night residency in New York City. They're his only concert scheduled to take place in the United States this year, and fans are flying across the country to see it. NPR's Isabella Gomez Sarmiento reports.
19: Every single night of Harry Styles' Madison Square Garden residency is sold out. Lisa Bonenberger of Las Vegas and Lindsay Husband of San Francisco got tickets for two nights. Standing outside the venue, Husband showed off her disco ball themed outfit.
20: And I'm just excited to like dance with everybody and make new friends and be in community together.
19: The two friends say they don't mind traveling to see Styles because a residency is less taxing on the band and crew than a regular tour. Many fans NPR spoke with agreed, though they hope to see Styles playing shows around the U.S. again soon. Isabella Gomez Sarmiento, NPR News, New York.
15: The Television Academy is presenting the majority of its primetime Emmys this weekend at the Peacock Theater in Los Angeles. The ceremonies, previously known as the Creative Arts Emmys, are now part of the 78th Emmy Awards. HBO Max's The Pitt and Hacks are top nominees with potential wins in the drama and comedy categories. This weekend also focuses on some behind-the-scenes awards, and the winners in those categories are expected to include Michael J. Fox and the late Rob Reiner. The main ceremony will air on NBC on September the 14th. I'm Linda Kenyon, NPR News in Washington.
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13: Welcome to The New Yorker Radio Hour. I'm Evan Osnos. I'm a staff writer at the magazine, and I'm sitting in this week for David Remnick. We've entered the final brutal season of political campaigns before the November election. The stakes, I don't need to tell you, are enormous. Both the House and the Senate could be up for grabs. and the president's approval rating is on the floor. When one poll put Donald Trump at 32% approval recently, there were headlines saying that he had crossed something called the Bush line. Now, the Bush line is a piece of analysis that comes from the political consultant Sarah Longwell. Longwell, as some of you will know, is a never-Trump Republican of long standing. And for her political research, she's been running focus groups of voters for many years. So more than almost anyone I talk to about politics, she has a very good sense of what voters really think, not what she wishes they would think. Longwell has recently written a book about how to beat President Trump and MAGA-style politics, and it's called How to Eat an Elephant. I spoke with Sarah Longwell this past week. Sarah Longwell, welcome to the show.
0: Hey, thanks for having me.
13: Sarah, a few weeks ago, as you probably saw, there was a poll that was published by Quinnipiac, fairly mainstream outfit, that showed that Donald Trump's approval rating has now dropped to 32%. This number, 32%, is actually one that you'd been talking about even before this happened. You've referred to this as the Bush line. And I want to understand what you mean. Why is that a significant number? Because Donald Trump has had some pretty low approval rating for most of his time in politics. So why does this matter?
0: And when George W. Bush left office with an unpopular war and a lousy economy, he was down at 32%. And the reason that it matters so much is not just because George W. Bush was unpopular. The party was so weak in the wake of George W. Bush that it was ripe for, in my opinion, a very dangerous reimagining, but a reimagining nonetheless. And so I think that it is very important that Donald Trump leave office as low as possible for a variety of reasons. One is, I need his presidency, and I think America needs his presidency to be viewed historically and in real time as a failure. Number two, I want it to hang like an albatross around the necks of anyone in his administration who might try to run again. And so every point that we can take off Donald Trump weakens the ability for what we have gone through this last decade to happen again or to continue to happen.
13: One of the things that you are known for, that people have really come to expect from you over the last decade, is that you spend a lot of time talking to voters and trying to, or should I say actually, and this is a meaningful difference, listening to voters, doing these focus groups, hundreds of them, if not more by now.
0: Every week I do one or two focus groups. And it also just, it allows you, it's like cheat code for politics, because people, I've been hearing about data centers now for a couple of years. And so there's a lot of people right now who are saying, oh, these data centers, this is really impacting our politics. And I said, you know, back in 2025, when Mikey Sherrill and Abigail Spanberger were running for governor, the data centers were all over those races from voters. And so you hear things much earlier if you're listening to voters, and they won't catch you off guard politically. I just don't think we're not getting out of this unless we understand what's happening with voters. And so when I listen to them, I key in on, all right, where are they persuadable? What are the things that they want? And then all of a sudden, if you kind of strip away a lot of the ephemera of politics and you listen to what voters want, things sort of clarify and get simple. Because what they want are their material well-being to improve. They want to be safe. That's not a revelation, right? But then if you think about safety, personal safety, in regard to how people talk about crime and how people talk about immigration, you suddenly realize that so much of that discourse is about people feeling under threat. It's very difficult to find your compassion if you feel under threat. And so voters start to say, I like immigration. I think we should have immigration, but I just want people to come the right way. They don't know what the right way means. They have no idea what that process looks like. They're Americans. They've never gone through it. But they're saying come the right way so that they know who's in the country, because they otherwise feel scared. And Trump amps that up, right? Makes you feel afraid. And that changes how people then view that policy issue.
13: What is a way that a Democrat can have an effective message on immigration that might appeal to these coveted swing voters that you're always thinking about without sacrificing the principles that they care about? What is the way that a Democrat could form a message on that?
0: Saying that the border should be closed probably is table ante for where the immigration conversation needs to be. Like, we need to have a secure border. This is something I talk about with Trump a lot, because I think Democrats try to pin Trump down on the idea that he said he was going to build a wall. He didn't build a wall. The wall is stupid. The wall isn't getting anywhere. But voters didn't hear the construction of a wall. What they heard was, this is someone who is going to take immigration seriously. And I think that Democrats also need to say, we want to keep you and your family safe. We need to know who's in the country. We should have a secure border. But I think once you say a secure border as a sort of a base level proposition, then you can say, but we want more immigrants to come here. The point of America, the thing that is great about America, is that people want to come here. I grew up thinking this. American greatness can be expressed in our, Ronald Reagan did this, in our excitement over people wanting to come here and how they can add value to America. Like, there is a pro-immigrant way to be that still is very consistent with a border being secure. Democrats seem to have just like abdicated the idea that we could talk about immigration reform or a better immigration system. And they shouldn't. They should pitch it.
13: One of the things that I think is hardest for us, anybody who's trying to interpret politics, is trying to separate out what we're hearing from what we might want to hear. I mean, how do you guard against that temptation to succumb to wishful thinking rather than rely entirely on analysis?
0: Yeah, that's a great question. When I first started doing focus groups, really, it was around Trump. It was, why did these Republican voters, and I had been a Republican my whole career, and I was like, why would they vote for this guy? So immediately, my first foray into focus groups was hearing a lot of stuff I did not like. It was learning that Republican voters, with whom I sort of associated myself, did not care about limited government, American leadership in the world. I was hearing all of these things that I was like, oh my gosh, like, it really blew me away why they liked Donald Trump. And also, though, my background was in, I sort of cut my teeth in the gay rights movement around marriage equality and Don't Ask, Don't Tell. And so I have a deep level of optimism. I mean, you wouldn't believe the terrible things I heard listening to people during that fight, right? Things that were going to impact me directly, like why I shouldn't be allowed to get married. And so I built up a real tolerance for listening to people with a kind of fascination and then thinking, okay, here's the thing that I heard that I think we can work with.
13: You were, as some people may know, the first woman to serve as the national board chair of the Log Cabin Republicans, which, of course, is an organization for LGBT Republicans. And recently, that group removed the T for trans in order to, I think, as they put it, concentrate specifically on issues of sexual orientation and conservative values. What do you make of that decision?
0: Yeah, so I've got a non-charitable take and then I've got a charitable take. So
13: we'll take both takes.
0: You know, I was there on the board. I'll talk about this as much because those conversations are more or less private. But when I got there, there were no women. And I tried to bring on more women. I was around when we added the T. I resigned ultimately because they desperately wanted to endorse Donald Trump. I kept them. I fought hard. I didn't say it wasn't just me, but there was a group of us. We fought hard. We voted not to endorse Donald Trump going into the 2016 election. And, you know, a couple years in, they really wanted to retroactively endorse him. And I was like, I'm out of here if we do this. And that was kind of the end of that. And I think that they are supposed to be there to influence Republican administrations to the benefit of the LGBT community. But it is going the opposite way, as it has with a lot of advocacy organizations in the Trump years, where in their desperation to be at the table in the Trump administration, who obviously is on the attack against trans people all the time, they have decided to abdicate and drop the T. Okay, so Trump is more influential on them than they certainly are in the Trump administration. On the other, do you want my charitable take, though?
13: Sure.
0: It is hard, I think, for sometimes lesbians and gay men to sort of speak to the politics of trans issues because we don't know really anything more than anybody else. What I think Log Cabin could do is I think they should continue to advocate for the basic civil rights of every minority group. And I think they shouldn't leave trans people behind. But I also think that
13: which in effect they are doing now.
0: They totally are. But I also think that if they didn't just drop the T, I do have slight sympathy for the fact that they are being asked constantly now, not about issues that they understand, but about things like transports and transitioning minors. And like me, I bet they like don't know that much about that stuff, right? These are very complicated issues that people are opining a lot about with a very small understanding of a complicated issue.
13: And to put that in political terms, you have a chapter in the book called Transamerica, and I'm curious how you think these issues will figure into this election this year, and then also over the next 2 years. Are they going to be as significant, as potent an issue as they were in 2024?
0: I think so, in large part because Republicans don't have a lot going for them, period. Like, you can always tell when Republicans are really failing. You got an unpopular war, you got a bad economy. What are we going to do? We're going to talk about trans athletes, because that is their 70-30 issue where they're on the right side of things. And just about everything else, they're on the wrong side of things. And so they're going to try to go to these places where they still have public support. And I think that Democrats, much like on immigration, have to find a way to balance compassion and political pragmatism. Republicans are going to try to pin Democrats down on this issue because it's just like the wall wasn't really about the wall. Trans issues are often simply about people saying, like, are you going to operate with what they see as common sense? And this is when people say Democrats seem too far left or they seem out of touch. These are the issues that do define them on that. And so one of the lessons that I took from advocacy on the gay marriage issue was you sort of have to separate the advocacy and the political. Like, Barack Obama was not in favor of gay marriage when he ran in 2008. And the entire gay marriage movement more or less understood why, because public opinion wasn't there yet. And so the movement sort of understood our job is to get the public opinion there, and then the politicians will follow. And it seems to be doing the reverse with the trans issue. Everybody's like, politicians must lead on this. I think that the question of trans athletes, like, Democrats are going to have to find an answer. But I do think that that answer should be true for each person. Like, my biggest pitch overall, especially for politicians, is say the thing that you think is true and also feel comfortable saying, this is a complicated issue. I don't know everything about it. I'm working through it like the rest of the country is. But I also know that, like, raising kids to feel safe, I want that. Every parent is trying that. So, like, we don't need to demonize each other in the process and then go on offense about the horrible way that Republicans are demonizing and using this as a wedge issue, because I think people will recognize the compassion in that. And I just think Democrats have to get a little more comfortable saying what they actually think and being comfortable saying they're not sure what they think.
13: Sarah Longwell is a political consultant. I'm Evan Osnos, and we'll continue on the New Yorker Radio Hour in just a moment.
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3: Hi, it's Jeremy Hobson. 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
13: This is the New Yorker Radio Hour. I'm Evan Osnos, a staff writer at the magazine, and I co-host the New Yorker's podcast, The Political Scene. I've been speaking today with Sarah Longwell, who publishes The Bulwark. It's a political news and opinion site. Longwell has just written a book called How to Eat an Elephant, and it's a prescription for defeating the MAGA movement that has consumed the Republican Party she once loved. You've talked about AOC and Zohran Mamdani as effective political communicators on the Democratic side. Set aside for a moment, and we'll talk about it, you know, what they're advocating for in policy terms and how that's perceived among the people you're hearing from in focus groups. But what is it about their messaging that seems to be resonating with voters now?
0: I'll actually bring it to the 2024 race. The number one thing I heard about Kamala Harris was not she's too liberal or she's too moderate. When you talk to people who didn't vote in the 2024 election, you ask them, like, why didn't you vote? Even though they're Democrats, they would be like, I didn't know what she stood for. I didn't know her. I didn't connect with her. I didn't know where she stood. And I think that this ability to say to people, this is where I stand. And when you do that a lot, you can also then, they'll give you grace when you say, I'm still figuring this one out. Like, because the environment has changed in terms of, again, I'm going to go back to the communications environment or the information environment, people sit every day just like you are now. Are you developing a parasocial relationship with us as we talk? Are you used to seeing somebody sit and talk for a long period of time? You are, because that's how you're consuming things now. And so a politician that thinks they can talk in sound bites now is wrong. You cannot live in a soundbite world. You cannot live in a press release world. You have to be able to sit with people. And this is like, again, go on Joe Rogan is a stand-in. You can go on Joe Rogan or not go on Joe Rogan. The question is, can you sit for a long period of time and talk to someone who knows not that much about politics and have an engaging conversation because you're so comfortable and confident in your position on things? And this is what Mamdani does, and AOC, and Pete Buttigieg. And I think, you know, we're sort of getting a John Ossoff, but the people who are really good are people who know themselves and then are comfortable giving you the whole spread. And I think that's what people are looking for now, because this is how trust is built now in this sort of screen-to-screen environment. Personalities of the candidates have always mattered. It matters more now than ever.
13: You mentioned John Ossoff a moment ago, and he caused a sort of a surprisingly big uproar recently with his remark about Trump's aide, Natalie Harp.
5: See, he doesn't want to do the job. He wants to build his ballroom and travel with Natalie on their apparently defenseless flying palace gifted by the Emir of Qatar.
13: You know, I think this caught people by surprise because by now, look, we know Donald Trump committed sexual abuse according to a jury trial. We know that he paid off a porn star. Why did the insinuation about his aide break through in this way?
0: This is my favorite scandal that's happened recently.
13: You have a lot to choose from, but tell me more.
0: Well, because it's a communications scandal, right? They Streisanded this.
13: Totally.
0: The MAGA people Streisanded the Natalie Harp
13: thing.
0: Meaning
13: they took something that was going to be ignored by most people and turned it into an inferno.
0: Ossoff didn't say anything. Ossoff just said, travels with Natalie. And it was just a little bit of a line toward Donald Trump needs his binky. Donald Trump needs to be comfortable. But because Donald Trump is a sexual predator, and because it's out in the ether that Natalie Harp has a very strange obsession with Donald Trump, MAGA like filled in the, this is an attack, saying that they're sleeping together. Like MAGA filled that in. That was where their brains went. And so they melted down over what was a relatively innocuous statement. And to me, I just want to say, this is where I sort of think that Gavin Newsom is playing checkers and Ossoff is playing chess. Like, Gavin Newsom's doing a kind of performance art imitating Donald Trump. And voters get a little, some voters or people who are hyper online get a kick out of that. That's not what they want from a serious politician. Ossoff is doing a good job of using Trump as a contrast point for what he believes in, right? He's saying they do this and that's bad, which is why what I think is good. And I think that a lot of people forget the contrast in their communications work. They forget to draw the specific thing that you are against and then you're for. You can't just do one or the other.
13: A question about the left wing of the Democratic Party. It is, in all kinds of measures, having a big moment right now. People like Abdul El-Sayed in Michigan, many others. How do you think they will fare in November? And how do you explain what they've been able to do so far?
0: I don't think that the vast majority of the country or these voters are getting like wildly more socialist. I actually think what's happening is there is a combination right now of an affordability crisis that people are desperate for somebody to focus on, which gives somebody like a Mamdani who comes in talking about rent. And again, they're not thinking about Mamdani's solutions exactly. They're not saying, I'm obsessed with the idea of, subsidizing some grocery stores. It's not the policy solution. It's that he's talking relentlessly about affordability. Now, here's the thing, though. Fact is, they're very excited that as the far left, they have beaten more moderate candidates. And then most of them are in safe Democratic seats where they never have to go face a Republican. El-Sayed is in the process right now of realizing that just beating the center left isn't enough. And the things that you did to win your primary are suddenly very much under scrutiny by swing voters. So like El-Sayed could squeeze through. We'll see what kind of race he runs. I do think El-Sayed is apologizing for some things. He's distancing himself from some things. So like, we'll see if he can get there. But he's one of the only people who's in a real test now from the far left, because he actually has to run against and win in a swingier place.
13: Should Democrats retake the House, what do you think their agenda for the next 2 years should be? And if I can drive the point home here, just to be more specific, do you think they should pursue impeachment or do you think they should look elsewhere?
0: Some people I respect very much believe that they should pursue impeachment. I do not think
13: Why?
0: That they should pursue impeachment. Because if there's one thing that I have seen out of voters during the Trump years, it is that when Democrats do impeachment, the rally round Trump effect is so potent, right? Because they've got somebody to fight against. Right now, Republicans, they're mad at Trump. And if I were Democrats, instead of impeaching Trump the man, go after the tariffs. Go after the war. Go after ICE. Do not do anything that raises his approval ratings. Like, keep going on offense and sinking him lower. Impeachment won't do that. There are
13: Focus
0: lots of things
13: issues
0: that will.
13: Focus on the issues that brung you to the dance in this case, essentially. We can't go too long here in this conversation without talking about corruption. We sometimes hear that corruption should be the biggest thing that voters care about with Donald Trump. Is that true? Or are you finding in your own work that that's not having as big effect as one might assume?
0: There are times to listen and treasure what the voters are telling you. And then there are times to understand that what the voters are telling you shouldn't necessarily guide how you think about your offense. For example, a lot of people who do qualitative work or even polling will say corruption's not a great message because everybody thinks both parties are corrupt. However, that's where you have to listen a little deeper. Corruption at the scale that Donald Trump is doing it is extraordinary. People should be all over corruption. This is one of those times when you have to build the narrative yourself. Donald Trump has persuaded people on a great many issues through his own kind of narrative dominance. If Democrats all talked about the scale of corruption all the time, that is how you get people. And you do it with the contrast of saying you are getting poorer. Trump is in a war getting rich off of oil. He's doing insider tradings for his taco wing on tariffs and Iran. Like, seize that. Push that. Be outraged by it. Tell people how it's harming them. And just because you listen to voters and they're like, well, everyone's corrupt, that's the kind of thing that you ignore for the broader narrative opportunity.
13: I'm curious, you are at this point, correct me if I'm wrong, not a Democrat. But you hang out with Democrats. You know, is there a point at which you say to yourself, and are you doing that basically because you are still imagining that there is a future in which the Republican Party can become recognizable to you again and it can be a home to you again? Is there a point at which you say no and the Democratic Party is your future?
0: The Republican Party is absolutely not my future. There is no person who has supported Trump throughout the Trump era that I would ever trust in American politics. Like, if you ask me my personal politics, me and Mom Donnie share very, very little personal politics. But I don't think Mom Donnie's a bad person who wants bad things for people. What I look for in politicians is, do they seem like they want to help people? I want people whose strategy for governing is a uniting strategy for governing. We can have policy debates all day long. Will this policy improve people's lives better than this policy? I'm game for those. Those are good. But right now in this moment, I'm like, does this person want America to succeed or fail? Do they want its people to thrive or to be consumed by hatred and anger? So I think Trump has taught a lesson to the Republican Party. It's extraordinarily dangerous and pernicious. And it's going to take a long time to sort of get them out of that.
13: As soon as we get through these midterms, the 2028 election season is upon us. How do you see the nomination fight inside the Republican world shaping up?
0: Donald Trump is going to try to exert control over the Republican primary. He is going to try to pick who the next person is. Again, going back to where we started, which is why I want to see Trump leave with the lowest approval rating imaginable. What I always wanted was Joe Biden to win by like 10 points. Like, I needed in 2020, right? You needed to demonstrate that Trump was done, a thorough rejection of it. And we didn't get that. And I think that the only way to get that and to move forward, and I think we're uniquely positioned now to have somebody sort of come onto the political scene who says, we don't have to live like this, guys.
13: Do you see anybody like that?
0: I look at both John Ossoff and Pete Buttigieg, and I think, run together. People are going to say you're not going to elect a gay person and he doesn't do well with Black people, and we can have all of those conversations. But they are both making an affirmative pitch for a new generation of leadership, a new way of approaching the world that does have has lots of offense in it, but also has an affirmative vision. And they look like they are trying to make things better. But I have a few mini theories. One is, I think that one of the ways that Democrats deal with the fact that they have a wedge issue on between Israel and Palestine right now, like within their own ranks on this issue, is to nominate a Jewish guy, John Ossoff, who is quite critical of Israel and how our current relationship is. I think that is a good, healthy, I mean, it's not all identity, but there's something there that I think can be healing for the party. And whoever comes, man, do they have a big task in front of them. Because first they have to unite their party, and then they have to unite this country.
13: Sarah, you've helped make us smarter in the process of understanding our present, and I think also perhaps figuring out where it goes from here. Thank you so much for joining us.
0: Hey, thanks for having me. This is great.
13: Sarah Longwell's new book is called How to Eat an Elephant. I'm Evan Osnos. You can read my work and all of my colleagues' coverage of the midterm elections at newyorker.com. 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Stick around.

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2: I'm Peter Sagal. 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
4: This is the New Yorker Radio Hour. I'm Evan Osnos, sitting in for David Remnick. For more than 30 years, Edwige Dondika has written about the experiences of Haitians and Haitian Americans. She's written fiction, memoir, and journalism. And in the New Yorker, Dondika has covered the impact of the Trump administration's campaign of mass deportation. Her new book is a novel set in Miami about a woman working as a real estate broker. She spoke about the book with my colleague, staff writer Doreen Sanfelix.
5: Edwige Dondika inhabits many genres and forms. In her latest novel, Dondika writes about Magnolia Ely, a woman in her early 30s who moves from upstate New York to Miami and starts working as a real estate agent and was living with her daughter and her daughter's father. She's also dealing with her parents' precarious situation back in Haiti in Quatibouque. Edwige Dondika is the first Haitian writer that I ever read. And myself, being a first-generation Haitian American, I was taught by her example that writing was something that could be available to me. I'd love for you to read a passage from Day.
6: Thank you. The book's title is Day, D-E, accent grave Y, and it means grief, mourning in Haitian Creole. On the day of the Brickell apartment closing in early February, I do a walkthrough with Zola that she had requested before Isis does hers with the Cabreras. Zola walks in and out of every room, her sparkly black leggings and matching top catching the morning light. So many people have been here since we listed, she says, flipping a light switch on and off in the main closet of the primary bedroom. That stops today, I say, as she exits the room. She walks over to the kitchen faucet, turns it on, and lets the water flow. Is home the place where we are born, or is it the place where we die, she asks. I'm not sure, I say, taken off guard. Her back is to me, and I can't see her face, which I think is her intention. We are seeds in one soil and weeds in another, she continues as she turns off the water. She opens and closes the refrigerator, then the dishwasher and oven. We don't always choose where we call home, she says to the walls. Sometimes it's others who decide.
5: I remember in reading this novel, really catching myself feeling unmoored by that passage, because Magnolia is such an interesting protagonist because she doesn't vocalize or verbalize a lot of her feeling. And in this scene, it's almost as if Sola becomes the vessel through which We can hear Magnolia's anxieties about home. Can we talk about how you envisioned the idea of home when you were plotting this novel?
6: Well, I mean, even, you know, I borrow these words actually from something I wrote years ago when in the Dominican Republic, folks mm-hmm. were getting expelled by the thousands after this court decision, La Sentencia. And I had just gone to the border between Haiti and the Dominican Republic with some journalist friends. And afterwards, we're trying to put some thoughts together. And, you know, I was thinking, like, as Cyrus says, what is home when home won't let you stay? Mm-hmm. And so when I was thinking of Magnolia as sort of like this generation, the next generation, like your generation, who feel in some ways entitled to a sense of home because they were born someplace, while at the same time, you know, as we're talking about birthright citizenship in the U.S., then there's like all these powers saying, oh, no, you thought this was your home, mm-hmm. this isn't your home. And how do you still like define home when home doesn't want you, when home is rejecting you, while at the same time, you know, this idea that's this idealized idea of return that so many people of my parents' right. generation has is just been obliterated by the circumstances and conditions of a place that you thought would be your place to return to.
5: Yes. My parents came in the 70s, my mother and my father in the 80s, and you were born in Haiti and you came at the age of 12. Magnolia becomes so emblematic of what you're discussing, which is how Miami itself as a city that is, to use a worn cliche, a melting pot, is also changing via gentrification of neighborhoods like Little Haiti, like Liberty City. And there's an interesting moment in the novel where she wonders, am I a gentrifier? Mm-hmm. Can you maybe talk about the ways Miami has changed from 2002 to where we are now?
6: Yeah, I mean, Miami at some point started being part of this big real estate bubble. But when we first moved to Miami, people would refer to Miami like in the Miami Vice. Mm-hmm. Like they had seen Miami Vice and they thought I was like living among flamingos.
5: And chest hair.
6: Yes, exactly. And I'm like, even Miami Beach was no longer like that. But gradually, when you go deeper into the communities, you see the contrast of the people who were living really luxurious lives. Mm-hmm. And then you also had very poor communities. And then folks started realizing as, you know, climate change was becoming more, you know, relevant to the forefront of people's minds, that communities like Overtown, Liberty City, and Little Haiti had a higher elevation. So then mm-hmm. then the gentrification started, and people who, for example, were renting, and a lot of folks in the Haitian community were renting in those areas, then they were forced out, and then you had the big developers coming into communities like that. And that's why there are folks also who moved to the Midwest, I think from South mm-hmm. Florida and other places, who moved to places like Springfield, Ohio, and looking for jobs, because also the cost of living became higher for working people. But Miami, in a way, I think, even before I moved there, there were folks that my parents' friends who thought of South Florida or Florida even as once you had abandoned mm-hmm. this idea of returning to Haiti, that was a possibility where you're closer to Haiti. Mm-hmm. And a lot of the characters in the book are also in that space where they're like, you know, at least I'm close to Haiti. I can go right. sometimes, like that one auntie who goes for the day. at least I have proximity, and I can right. and I can go back and forth. Even if I can't have my dream of retiring there.
5: Something that really strikes me and also speaks to me personally is the way Haiti is a place in this novel, while not being some place that we actually go to. It's a place that's filtered through voice notes, through WhatsApp messages, through phone calls with Magnolia's father, her mother, and her half-brother, who are living in Quadebuque in this house. How were you envisioning, you know, we have the reality of American imperialism that has created gang violence in Haiti, right? And you create your version of that through this group called Samama, which means the motherless, the group of gang members that imperil the lives of Magnolia's parents and her half-brother in Quadebuque. How are you thinking about research, you know, taking from news and putting that within the fiction world that you were trying to create?
7: There were so many of us who have family members that, for example, in the last, you know, few years have moved from areas to areas because their armed groups come to one area, they go to another. And others who might have family members who are displaced folks,
5: right,
7: camps, but there's like that constant worry. So it's such a, you know, like a part of our daily concerns and realities that I feel like it would be hard to ignore. And I don't know, I'd be curious, but with your family, like, mm-hmm, the trifecta of like Facebook, YouTube, and voice notes.
5: I will say that my mother's house is very loud. Every time I get there, her phone is blaring.
7: My mother-in-law, who lives with us, who's 91 years old, is always on the voice note between the YouTube and the and the voice note. So we have all these different connections. Mm-hmm. But I think it's just the really beautiful way of just saying, I also want to see people living their daily lives, you know? And, you know, I was in Haiti this summer. I was in the South. And it is just like, it's so powerful to just see women's groups who are, you know, organizing to protect domestic violence victims, or women who are doing micro lending, to just see, like, you know, it's like, yes, get la vie, you know, people are,
5: yes,
7: still, in spite of everything, trying to live their lives, and people believe in this country and they have a lot of obstacles, but they have their souls invested in it. And we, like in the diaspora, you know, we get both of that. We get the tragedy and we get the beauty. We get, like, there's a child born, and mm-hmm, and all these technologies make it easier for us to see it, to be, like, invested, to be there, even though we're not physically there, to be there in these new ways.
5: Right. I want to talk about the many hats that you wear as a writer, because we're talking about this novel, but, you know, at any given time, we might be talking about an essay that you've published in this magazine, or short stories, or you as a reporter, which I think is, like, to me, another really incredible element of your practice. What draws you to research? How do you conduct your research? Why do you feel that it's, you know, there are some novelists who feel that, I don't deal with facts. Why do you feel that you're drawn to that factiness?
7: I love research, in part because I don't fully trust my full opinion. Like, so I will think, I'm like, why should people listen to me? Like, and so I usually, like, I want to talk to other people and see kind of like what they're thinking. And so I try to draw from the different works that I do, and I feel like they inform one another. So, like, writing nonfiction, I think, makes me very attentive to detail, especially writing nonfiction for The New Yorker, where everything is checked so much. So now I'm like fact checking myself and the fiction. And you could just, like, overlap the things that inform one another. So that's been really beneficial to me.
5: I was drawn to certain moments in Day because you talk about this restaurant chef, Creole.
7: Oh, Lord.
5: I'm going to ask the question. You know exactly what I'm going,
7: yes,
5: to ask. But there was this moment in the news where the owner of Chef Creole, which is this chain restaurant in Miami, Haitian food, Haitian takeout food, he came out as a Republican and also someone who is quite upset because he's losing most of his staff, given that the administration has ended TPS. And there, to me, there was like this incredible slippage when I was reading your novel and hearing that news. How do we describe the, you know, Haitian business owner who lives in a city like Miami and has these conservative ideals? Like, where does this come from? I think in the news, we are maybe not understanding how slippery some of these allegiances are within the community and also within government officials. You know, you have a Republican governor in Springfield who's saying that we need our Haitians here. And then you have this Haitian owner of Chef Creole who's a Trump supporter and is now expressing regret.
7: Yeah, and then you also have, there's a Haitian American council person in Florida who is behind a lot of the legislation to take away people's bank accounts and so
5: their homes.
7: Yeah. So it shows the complexity of the community. For the Chef Creole, I was a bit disappointed that not so much in, you know, people allowed to believe what they believe, but it was not a mystery, right? There was a whole other administration where the administration had made it clear their goals. They had tried to defeat TPS before, and there was a whole campaign where they were saying that Haitians eat cats and dogs and that mass deportations were going to start in Springfield, Ohio. We had a very vulnerable community where people were afraid and there were meetings and he wasn't uninformed about what might happen. And yet you still make that decision. And I think he's coming out perhaps as a Trump supporter to be like, hey, I'm one of you. And he feels maybe, I'm just like novelist speculating here, that he thinks, oh, because I'm on that side, that might lead to more sympathy. But I think that's like, that's very sort of, if that's, I'm just like the speculation, if that's like the approach of coming out and saying those things, it's not, you know, clearly you knew these people's intentions, you know what they wanted to do.
5: I want to talk about coming back to New York from being in Miami. If I can, you know, maybe consolidate the change that would have happened. I know obviously you were still going back and forth, but I remember going on the subway in the late 2010s and hearing the announcer describe Newkirk Avenue on the 2 train as Little Haiti.
8: This is Newkirk Avenue, Little Haiti.
5: Right? And that's when we had this like momentous celebration of this community

0: if, you know, they're afraid to both go out at the same time in case, like, one is taken by ice, like, at least there's someone else to pick up.
1: Something that I think people really need to understand is that, you know, TPS was set up in 2010. And so you were talking about people who have children that are American-born and are, you know, ready to go to college, mm-hmm. Who now have their sense of guardianship has been destabilized. But I think so much about Springfield and the images that are coming out of Springfield of people with, you know, monitors on their anklets. They're horrible images. They're images that I find myself not only pained by, but like I bristle against because I'm like, that's not us. That's not our people. Like, you can't put us in these chains, literally. What's your sense of how a city like Springfield, which had its economy completely, you know, revitalized by the community that moved there, what's your sense of how it's coping or how it's seeing its future?
0: Well, I saw that image too, especially of that gentleman who yes. just collapsed coming out with a monitor on his leg, and it's purposeful, right? Like the whole criminalization of it all. In Haitian families, it's like, and this is why it's also been so difficult to see how many families, even inside, like in these armed groups, like sort of like the young men have been pulled into these groups. But if somebody called you like a criminel, mm-hmm. you know, it was like the worst insult. Like,
1: or vagabond.
0: Yes, exactly. This man, I think one of the things that he was thinking, like, I'm not, like, I'm a criminal now mm-hmm. because I have, you know, and it also the vulnerability of that, of knowing that someone knows that, like, they're sort of like you're waiting to be rounded up. And I speak to someone in Springfield who works with folks who have TPS. A lot of folks who left, now they're some of them where they lived has been taken over by armed groups, so they don't really have even a physical place within like Port-au-Prince or that area to return to. So it's a very, it's a kind of limbo that is so disheartening, where people are trying to, yes. to figure out their life, like what to do next.
1: Right. And I think there's, through social media, almost a kind of unintentional counter-programming that is really surfacing, that is showing Haiti, first of all, as a country of 10 different departments, as a country of different regions where people are living lives that are as diverse as the lives that they might live in the States. And to me, it's such a, I don't know, there's almost like a paradox when you look at American media, because we are in this moment of, you know, the great delegalization mm-hmm. of not only Haitians, but also Syrians and Venezuelans and Hondurans under this administration, their ending of TPS. That's the news story, the capital N news story. But there's also, I go on TikTok and people are having white parties. They're, you know, they're wanting to show that they are not just this downtrodden people in the way that they are sometimes depicted.
0: Mm-hmm. And that we're very complex.
1: Yes.
0: We're very complex to, I mean, you wrote about this summer with the World Cup, right? to see just...
1: You're the interviewee here.
0: No, I mean, but to see, for me, that was just like really fascinating to see the young people, like my children and their like Grenadier shirts and just like what that meant to them, like all the
1: right.
0: where we have like a relief from the onslaught, from like what they were accusing us in Springfield, Ohio, to like all the way that Haiti has always been, you know, stigmatized and made to represent a kind of, you know, like boogie figure. It's like Toni Morrison talking about like the function of racism is having to prove you're human. I felt like we also don't have to take on the job of proving that we're human, but it sure is nice to have a bit of relief from the onslaught now and then.
1: Absolutely. Thank you so, so much, Edwidge Nantika. I'm so glad to be here with you.
0: Thank you. Thank you so much for having me. It's been wonderful.

0: Coming up, our panelists clutch their pearls at the fruit farm in our Bluff the Listener game. Call 1-888-WAIT-WAIT-TO-PLAY. We'll be back in a minute with more Wait Wait Don't Tell Me from NPR.
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1: Coming up next is the Sam Sanders Show at 1 o'clock. I'm Liv Pierog, and you're listening to New Hampshire Public Radio. 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
10: Hey y'all, Sam Sanders here today on my show with KCRW, one of my favorite artists, Wyclef Jean. Wyclef rose to fame in the 90s with his supergroup, the Fugees. He has since made numerous classics with artists like Shakira, Santana, Mary J. Blige, so many others. Wyclef joined me in studio and told me all about his process for making a hit song.
11: Don't even think about writing hits, right?
10: Mm-hmm.
11: Just write a cultural phenomenon. Write a movement, right? Because a movement is bigger than a song.
10: Plus, Wyclef Jean performs a bunch of songs this episode, including the hardest one he's ever written.
11: Sometimes words come and you pen in it and you're like, what the hell am I writing? Like, nah.
10: All that coming up this hour after these headlines.
12: Live from NPR News in Washington, I'm Linda Kenyon. Republicans are gathering in Dallas this week for the first-of-its-kind midterm GOP convention. NPR's Mara Liasson says President Trump will be there, but some Republicans will not.
13: It's not really a convention as we know them. It's a Trump rally. And on Truth Social a few months ago, Donald Trump called it that. He said it would be a rally like none other. But despite that hype, not all Republican candidates are going to be there or want to be there, especially ones who are locked in very tight races. They'd rather spend their time back home campaigning. And given how unpopular the president is, how unpopular his war in Iran is and tariffs and his strong support of data centers, which are very unpopular with Democrats and Republicans, for a lot of Republican candidates, it's not helpful for them to be seen with Trump.
12: President Trump will deliver a speech at the convention on Wednesday and will also attend Thursday's events. Diesel prices have hit another record high. The national average is now $5.89 per gallon. NPR's Stephen Bisaha reports the rising cost could push up prices for goods across the country.
14: Diesel is about $1.75 more expensive than gas right now. But when you want to move something heavy, you use diesel.
15: If we were towing these things with gas cars, we'd probably go through a lot more.
14: Michelle Quarters hauling a trailer filled with shutters from Memphis to Atlanta for the manufacturing company she works for. She's filling a Ford 450 powered by diesel.
15: And we literally, in a few weeks, are having a price increase go into effect because of the price of diesel affecting us right now.
14: It's not just shutters. Diesel is used for transporting all sorts of goods, meaning just about everyone will share the cost of more expensive diesel. Stephen Bisaha, NPR News, Leeds, Alabama.
12: Tesla has launched its first fleet of driverless taxis that have no steering wheels or pedals. The cars went live on the streets of Austin, Texas. And as NPR's John Ruich reports, the Department of Transportation has already launched an investigation.
16: The cars are compact, gold-colored, two-door SUVs with distinctive Tesla lines and doors that open upward. And they have no way for passengers to take control if need be. The launch announcement on Thursday gave Tesla shares a boost, but they quickly gave up those gains after the National Highway Traffic Safety Administration, or NHTSA, announced that it was conducting what's known as an audit query into the service. The investigation will check that the cyber cabs meet all federal motor vehicle safety standards. NHTSA Administrator Jonathan Morrison says in a statement, the administration fully supports the safe development and deployment of autonomous vehicles, but needs to ensure that all laws are followed after Tesla's self-certification. John Ruich, NPR News.
12: Indonesia's Krakatoa volcano has erupted. No casualties have been reported. You're listening to NPR. Israel has escalated attacks in South Lebanon, destroying a hospital and killing two young women in an attack on a house. The Lebanese health ministry says a total of at least four people have been killed, more than 20 others wounded. NPR's Jane Araf has more from Beirut.
17: Lebanon's health ministry says Israeli attacks Sunday completely destroyed the Ghandour Hospital and the town of Nabatieh al-Fawqa. The hospital had previously been forced to shut due to fighting in the area, where Israeli forces have entered Lebanon to fight the Iran-backed militant group Hezbollah. In the village of Arab Salim, a municipality official tells NPR that two young women were killed Sunday in an Israeli airstrike on their home. The Israeli military said it was targeting Hezbollah after the group fired drones towards its soldiers this week. Jane Araf, NPR News, Beirut.
12: Former college football coach Nick Saban is getting involved in politics, sort of. He's starring in a new advertisement advocating the Protect College Sports Act. It's a bipartisan bill that would regulate college sports. Saban says the bill would end the chaos around issues concerning name, image, and likeness endorsement money, and that it also would protect athletes and women's sports. Saban is one of several major college sports figures who has voiced support for the bill. The ad is running this weekend, and it coincides with the first week of college football games. I'm Linda Kenyon, NPR News in Washington.
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0: Hey, y'all, Sam Sanders here. Thank you so much for checking out my show with KCRW. This week, one of my favorite musicians ever. Wyclef Jean. You know him from the seminal 90s hip-hop group, The Fugees, and for his solo career, making massive hits with artists like Shakira, Santana, so many more. Wyclef Jean is now working on a new project called Quantum Leap. It's 7 albums spanning 7 genres, all to be released this year. The first 2 albums are out right now. Clef Notes is an exploration of hip-hop, and Q Theory, his most recent, explores jazz. We get into all of that, but also Wyclef Jean plays some music during this conversation. Yes, I convinced him to bring his guitar to our studio in Santa Monica. And I asked him to play some songs that begin to tell the story of his long and illustrious career. Let me tell you, this chat was a treat. Come for the music, stay for the real story behind Shakira's Hips Don't Lie. All right, enough of me. Let's get to the music. Without further ado, Wyclef Jean. The last time we talked at On Air Fest, it was you, me, my dear friend Justin Richmond, yes, talking about you and your music.
1: Yeah.
0: But there was no guitar. Yeah. I convinced you to bring your guitar this
1: That's
0: time.
1: That's right. My pride and joy.
0: Yeah. I'm so happy it's here. And I want you, over the course of this conversation, to play for us a bit.
1: Cool.
0: I'm not sure if the note got to you, but I would love for you to play for us right now your favorite Wyclef Jean song.
1: I ain't write it yet, man.
0: Okay. Well, second favorite.
1: I ain't write that yet either, but I'll play you a song. So this is what I love. I love writing music for people.
0: Oh, we know. Like, you've written so many hits favorites for other people.
1: So I could write a song that I wrote and then how I started it with guitar. You want to hear it?
0: Yeah, talk me through it.
1: Cool, perfect. Uno, dos, tres, cuatro.
0: Yeah.
1: Oh, yeah. Wyclef. Let's go.

0: Yeah. Yeah. I always wonder with that song. I was like, dang, Maria gets around. She's in Spanish Harlem. She's in East L.A.
1: Yeah, you know.
0: What's Maria's story?
1: So Maria's story, as a youngin', you know, and someone who loved music, I used to love musicals.
0: Oh, yeah.
1: And one of my favorite musicals is West Side Story.
0: Classic.
1: So that's why I start to join, like, you know, Maria, Maria. Yeah. She remind me of West Side Story.
0: Yeah.
1: So it's like one of those musicals I could definitely relate to, you know. As an immigrant, like coming from Haiti, mm-hmm. and then moving to Brooklyn, and in the areas, you yeah. know, like we was in heavy, like gang area, you feel me?
0: Mm-hmm.
1: And it was like one of the roughest projects in Marlboro, you know what I mean? But once we all saw Maria, Maria, you know what I mean? We all kept it together. She kept the block together.
0: Describe to me this Maria from your youth.
1: You know, Maria.
0: Was it a person? Was it a woman? Was it someone you knew or saw?
1: The crush, you know, automatically.
0: Yeah.
1: So Maria is another word for whatever is your first crush. So
0: okay.
1: it could be Magdalena or whoever is your first crush is your Maria. You know what I mean?
0: Yeah.
1: And when I say like Maria, she remind me of West Side Story. The whole idea with this song is just like you growing up in like the roughest neighborhoods, but it's like Beauty and the Beast
0: mm-hmm.
1: because it's like so beautiful because, you know, it's like your first crush, like y'all doing everything together, you know, and then the projects no longer become scary.
0: Mm.
1: It just becomes like a playground for love, you know what I mean, and discovery.
0: I love that. A yeah. playground for love.
1: Yeah.
0: You know, so you write this song, but it is on a Carlos Santana album, and those vocals are sung by men who are not you. I'm very interested in Wyclef's process when he makes a baby, makes a song, and then just, you know, you give it to other people. You're very generous in that way. How does that work? What is that process? Because I'm like, if I wrote a song like Maria, Maria, it's mine. I don't give it to anybody else.
1: Yeah, so my genesis and my DNA, I met Quincy Jones at a very young age.
0: How young?
1: Like I was 18
0: yeah.
1: when I first met him, and I had did a off-Broadway play called
0: what
1: Club
0: play?
1: 12.
0: Okay.
1: A Shakespearean story.
0: Yeah.
1: And I had did all the music for the play. So I would say like—
0: Did the music as in wrote the music?
1: I wrote the music for the play.
0: Wow.
1: And I acted. I played Malvolio.
0: So wow.
1: I'm pretty good off-Broadway, you know?
0: I so believe
1: it. I did my thing. In the play, Q was one of them people that came to see if he was going to invest in the play. But wow. So I would say like in high school, you know, I fell in love with Quincy Jones, Gershwin. Yeah. Miles Davis.
0: Yeah.
1: So I've always approached music from a composer's aspect,
0: mm-hmm.
1: right? So as a composer, you write the best music and you love to hear the world sing it, right?
0: Mm-hmm.
1: So I'm never thinking about, am I giving somebody else a hit? That could never be in my mind.
0: Mm.
1: As generous as I am, I own the copyright.
0: So you're getting paid.
1: I ain't that generous now. So what I do is, you know, you write these songs and
0: yeah.
1: you look for, it's like you write an amazing script and you're like, yo, then you have a dream list, right? You'd be like,
0: okay.
1: yo, man,
0: okay,
1: if only Denzel would play this part, you know
0: yeah.
1: what I'm saying? I know we'd be headed to the top.
0: Yeah.
1: So that's how I do music. I do the music. And then I cast.
0: All right, if you're just now joining me, I'm talking with musician Wyclef Jean. As most of you know, he got his start in the 90s supergroup, the Fugees, and then went on to create some of the biggest hits of his generation, like Gone Till November, among others. Wyclef's new album is out right now. It's called Clef Notes. Get it? How did the cast for this song come together, Maria, Maria?
1: So this song came from one of my late mentors, Clive Davis.
0: Okay.
1: And Clive Davis gave me a call.
0: You knew everybody.
1: Yeah, I'm like a baby. You know, I was a baby in the game. I came in as a baby.
0: Yeah.
1: So Clive gave me a call and was like, I just had a big run with Whitney for
0: yes.
1: My Love's Your Love.
0: Which is honestly my favorite Wyclef song.
1: Oh, thank you, thank you. So
0: yeah.
1: That's one of my favorites,
0: it's
1: too.
0: It's just
1: yeah, and Whitney
0: gorgeous.
1: Was so pure in that, honest.

0: So he was like, yo, have you heard of Carlos Santana? I said, Carlos Santana from Woodstock? I said, I don't know. I said, what year was I born? Yeah, I've heard of him. Mm-hmm. I said, he's literally one of the best guitar players beside Jimi Hendrix.
1: Yeah.
0: Then I started geeking out on Clive, like, yo, you knew who his rivalry was? Hmm. And I was like, yo, his rivalry was this cat named Gabor Zabor, who in the time when Carlos was playing guitar, mm-hmm. that was another dude. You know, like in hip-hop rivalries, like you battling somebody.
2: And it makes you better.
0: Yeah, yeah. So he was like, yo. So he flew me and my cousin Jerry, I think to San Francisco somewhere, and we went to meet Carlos. And again, right, so I have the idea in my head. And the first thing I thought about this song was I needed a vocalist, mm-hmm. right? Because Carlos is an instrumentalist.
2: Yeah.
0: So I needed a vocalist. And in my brain, I just kept thinking Temptations. In my head, I was like, yo, I have this Latin R&B song, but I need the vocals to feel like it's like this,
2: like a
0: this male singer, but like a soul group. So came across these kids, Product GMB, out of Long Island.
1: How'd you find that?
0: They came to my studio, right? I was working out of Sony. They came.
2: They just showed up?
0: Yeah, showed up. You know what
2: I'm
0: saying?
2: As in, like, we would love to work with you, Mr. Michael?
0: Yeah, as in, like, you know, yo, please listen to my demo vibes. You know what I'm saying? Check out my music. They sang live. It was Money, Harm, and Sincere. Amazing. One had a big soulful voice, and the other had, like, a falsetto.
2: Mm-hmm.
0: And I was like, and then, okay, so if they tell you the story, they'll say when we was pulling up on Clef, Clef thought we was gonna rob him because we just look like drill rappers. Like, yo, what you want to do? Like, you know what I'm saying to you? And they did. They look like, yo, they had the bandanas and everything, and they just start breaking into song. You know what I'm
1: saying?
0: That's
1: amazing.
0: That was pretty cool. So I was like, okay, I found the vocalist. They're gonna be pretty amazing.

0: This should be a note to everyone trying. Actually, do bring your mixtape to the studio. Show up outside the door and be like, hey, hey, hey.
1: Bang,
0: bang. It sometimes works.
1: Please listen to my demo.
0: Yeah. Like,
1: you never know. I mean, I did it. We all did it.
0: Like, okay.
1: You know, don't stop the grind.
0: So you see Product G&B. You say they can sing it.
1: They can sing.
0: Carlos can play it.
1: Yeah, so me and Jerry, we went. We flew. And I remember when I sat there, and the first thing that came in my head, I wasn't even on the guitar. I was on the keyboard.
0: Mm-hmm.
1: And the first riff that came was...
0: Yeah.
1: The riff just came automatically. And of course, I'm sitting there with one of the greatest guitar players ever. And then it was just like magic. It's like one of them things that you lay out.
0: Mm-hmm.
1: And as a composer, you just watch it come to life.
0: Mm.
1: I would say that's the most amazing thing about writing songs. It's like it goes from like dream to real life. You know what I mean?
0: Yeah.
1: And then Carlos starts to wail on the guitar.
0: Yeah.
1: And it was just one of the most amazing sessions.
0: How long did it take to get the song done?
1: I work pretty fast, like 3 hours. I don't really, to get the song done, I usually will show up. Like Beyonce will tell you I did their song in 30 minutes.
0: The Destiny Child song?
1: Yeah, like in 30 minutes.
0: You did No No No, the remix, in 30 minutes.
1: 30 minutes, she'll tell you. It's online.
0: Wow.
1: Yeah.
0: And so you put this song together for Carlos Santana with the Product G&B, Maria Maria. It is the second single from his big album Supernatural after Smooth, which had been number one for weeks.
1: Yeah.
0: This song too was number one for weeks. Did you expect that?
1: No, I don't even, my brain can't even fathom what that even means. Like, I think like, it, so the way that I do it, I do the music and then I be like, yo, this just feels special. You know what I mean? And it just feels, I said, oh, okay, the world gonna sing this one. That's usually what
0: we're
1: my head said. And once you do that, then you know you surpass a space of hit making, right? You've touched into the core of the human, which is a cultural phenomenon, right? Because like hits come and go, but a cultural phenomenon, it just like lives on.
0: Yeah.
1: Like forever and ever and ever, it's passed on to generations. Yeah.
0: What song are people most surprised to find out that you wrote?
1: I think like one of the things that shocked people is when they go back, because I was raised with, my mama played country music in the household. So country
0: music. I
1: didn't
0: know that.
1: Yeah, so country is one of the most like natural form of music for me.
0: Mm.
1: So I think people get shocked when they see me performing at the Johnny Cash tribute. Doing like Delia's Gone.
2: Not an El Dorado, dressing black, looking like Zorro. Johnny Cash chewing tobacco, country's legend, fusing with the hip hop. Mom say don't play with guns, so Johnny Cash, here you hold my Glock. Jailer, oh jailer, oh jailer, I can't sleep. Cause all around my bed.
1: Right, and it's a very obscure like Cash song, right? You would expect something a little more, but that's how deep I am into country.
0: All right, time for a quick break. When we come back, more music from Wyclef Jean, including the hardest song he's ever written. Stick around.
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4: Hi, it's Jeremy Hobson. 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
5: Hey, y'all, Sam Sanders here. Welcome back to my show. Let's get back into my conversation with musician Wyclef Jean. You know Wyclef from the hip-hop group The Fugees and from his endless collaborations with artists like Shakira and Santana and many others. Wyclef's newest album is out right now. It's called Q-Theory. It is the second album of a 7-album project called Quantum Leap. These 7 albums explore 7 genres of music. Wyclef joined me in studio with his guitar to reflect on his career and play us some music. So let's just get back into it.
6: I want to have you play some more, but I want to talk a little bit about your new stuff. You got some new music you're working on right now, some new things coming at us. What is it? Tell us.
1: So what I have coming out, I'm the first one human on the planet to do this.
6: Okay.
1: It's 7 genres, 7 albums in the course of a year.
6: Seven.
1: I started working on this 7 years ago.
6: Okay.
1: And then I felt like, okay, we're ready to start putting it out. Because once you start putting out, you can't stop.
6: Yeah.
1: So,
6: yeah.
1: 7 genres.
6: What are they?
1: Hip-hop.
6: Mm-hmm.
1: After hip-hop, it's jazz.
6: Mm-hmm.
1: After jazz, it's reggae, my first one-drop album.
6: Yeah.
1: After reggae, it's gospel. After that, it's the country album.
6: Mm-hmm.
1: I think the first single might be me and Melissa Everidge. So the album's coming out crazy.
6: Yes.
1: After that, it's the R&B album, mm-hmm. Grown and Sexy.
6: Yeah.
1: And then the final album is called Le Mardi Gras. And Le Mardi Gras is like the Mardi Gras. It's another way of saying the carnival,
6: mm-hmm.
1: right? So this is when I put all of us together. So I want you to think of Rocco Pollo. I want you to think of the gumbo. I want you to think like what happens. Like it has to feel like we all at the festival.
6: Yeah.
1: All at the same time. One world, one heart.
6: Yeah.
1: Every race, every nation.
6: Yeah.
1: And that's how we celebrate.
6: I love that. Yeah. I can't help but thinking when you talk about music that way, how much of that is inspired by your Haitian Caribbean heritage. That part of the world is all about a mix-up and a mashup of lots of different cultures.
1: Yeah, so, I mean, again, like, Haiti is within the Americas.
6: Yeah.
1: Right? So when you look at that side, you have Haiti next to Santo Domingo. Really, it's the same island, Española.
6: Mm-hmm.
1: We have Puerto Rico.
6: Mm-hmm.
1: We have Cuba. We mm-hmm. have Jamaica.
6: Yeah.
1: Right? So
6: Florida's right up there.
1: Florida's right. So Florida literally is like an island. Right? So so I only say that to tell you that this has always been going on long before I was born.
6: Yes.
1: Remember, like, when Harry Belafonte came to the States, like when they found him and dudes started singing, like they're like, yo, what kind of style is this? We like this. So it's always been around. All I'm doing, I'm just continuing, you know, what those before me just naturally did. And again, it's like, it's a reminder, like, you know what I'm saying? Like, this is like the country of immigrants. Like, so let's not forget, like, our power is in unification and not in division. You know?
6: Oh, yeah. Well, and like, nothing about music wants division.
1: No.
6: All music wants is to connect and to not think about lines of genre and just be music.
1: No, big time, big time.
6: You about to play something?
1: I'll tell you a story.
6: Okay. This is so cool. Oh my God. I love this so much.
1: Mm-hmm. I'ma do this one for my homies gone. Judge hit the hammer, he ain't coming home. We all are from the danger zone. The devil pulled the card and he said, choose one. I chose music, my homies chose, yeah. Some of my ballers chose the NBA. Cuzzos on the block, man, they gangbang. Funeral parlors making all that change, yeah. Yo, when my cousin got his first tech, I was playing Jimi Hendrix in the basement. All I wanted to be was a rock star, yeah. All he wanted to be was a trap star. El Chapo, El Chapo. All he wanted to be was a trap star. El Chapo, El Chapo. Let me talk. Gone till November, he ain't coming back. I was talking about my homies, man, that's so crack. Caught in the trap, hit from the back. They hit the steel like the owl boy that's hidden on a dollar bill. Welcome to the rotten apple, the city of lights. No matter how they shine, it can't steal the night. Cause when the ghost knock knock, just before your guess, red dot at your chest, the eagle raised the cuckoo's nest. Better be with them artillery pack, they be jumping like Jack when they jump out the box. Ratatatatata, sound that they got, they be flying through the air like vampire back, straight from the back. When they attack in the middle of the night, when you up in the trap, you keep on bucking, they bucking you back in the middle of bucking, somebody get flat. Hey, I'ma do this one for my homies gone. Judge hit the hammer, they ain't coming home, no, no. We all are from the danger zone. The devil pulled a card and he said, choose one. I chose music, my homies chose, yeah. Some of my ballers chose the NBA. Cause those on that block, man, they gang bang. If you know role pilots making all that change, yeah. Yo, when my cousin got his first tag, I was playing Jimi Hendrix and the best band. All I wanted to be was a rap star. And all he wanted to be was a trap star. El Chapo, El Chapo. All he wanted to be was a rap. El Chapo, El Chapo.
7: Hendrix.
0: Yeah.
1: You ain't never hear that one, right?
0: No.
1: Okay, you can check
0: Tell
1: it out.
0: Tell me about
1: it's
0: it.
1: It's called Hendrix, man. No,
0: oh
1: no,
0: God.
1: You now you're going to... I'm putting you up on some clef there that you haven't heard.
0: I don't know too many people that can play their own guitar while singing and rapping. When did you know that you could do all of those things? Was there a moment when young Wyclef said to himself, or someone said to young Wyclef, you got it?
1: Well, the talent really is God-given. It comes from the church. So at a very young age, you know, we in the church. And
0: what
1: wherever,
0: kind of church?
1: It's like a gospel.
0: Which
1: Nazarene. Nazarene,
0: okay,
1: and Pentecostal.
0: Oh, so yeah. We know. Okay,
1: talking
0: speaking in tongues, all that.
1: And all that, yeah.
0: Oh, yeah.
1: So the worships and all of that. So in that church, mm-hmm. you know, my dad was the minister. So whatever instrument come in, the kids got to learn it. So I'm the firstborn. So the organ
0: played everything.
1: Everything. I played like 14 instruments.
0: So you started out with the organ?
1: Started out with the organ. And then everything I learned, I teach it to my other brother. And then we teach it to, you know, so.
0: And
1: by
0: this
1: the time,
0: is the thing people don't understand if they don't know the black church.
1: Yeah.
0: It's all by ear.
1: All by
0: You're not
1: ear.
0: Reading music.
1: Nah, you feel everything.
0: Yes.
1: You feel everything. So you hear everything. So that's sort of like where it came from. So I would say it's a gift from the church. All by ear. And then a music teacher discovered me at like 15.
0: Mm.
1: And then taught me how to read sheet music.
0: Really?
1: So then that's
0: like
1: what
0: that?
1: Makes you dangerous. Because when yeah. you can just play and hear everything, and then you understand theory, it's like, before I knew what a Dorian, Ionian, Phrygian, Mixolydian, yeah. anything was, I was just playing it. You yep. know what I'm saying to you? And then when the teacher like teaches it to me, it's like reverse engineering. You feel
0: yeah.
1: what I'm saying? But
0: yeah.
1: the gift is all, it's God, man. It's church.
0: Mm. Yeah. This is what I always tell people. It's like the church gets a bad rap for many reasons. Mm-hmm. But American music and black music as we know it today doesn't exist without the black church.
1: No, it's the church, you know. And one of my favorites is the documentary with Aretha Franklin, Amazing Grace.
0: Yo.
1: I watch so that like once a month.
0: You, that shot where they pan out in the crowd and way in the back, there's a skinny white guy in the back. It's Mick Jagger.
1: Exactly.
0: Swagger sure. jacking.
1: You already know, vibing.
0: Yes. Vibe. What a beautiful show.
1: Yeah, man.
0: Her dad, I want to say, introduced her, and then James Cleveland's playing the organ for her.
1: Ev Heavy.
0: The legend.
1: Yeah. And I love that, you know what I'm saying? I'm heavily inspired by that.
0: Yeah.
1: Because it's like, that's like, if you grew up in a church, you mm-hmm. know what that is.
0: Yes.
1: Like, that's just the church. That's
0: yes.
1: really what it was with the choir. You could see, like, the choir director.
0: Mm-hmm.
1: You know what I'm saying? You could see the energy. And then, you know, at times you could see, like, the people just literally coming to church to escape, you know?
0: Yes.
1: And you go, you know, because when it's panning, you see different people's faces.
0: Yeah.
1: And it's like, you could see it's like community vibe, you
0: mm-hmm.
1: know what I mean? So.
0: Yeah. Well, and, yeah. And there's this thing that happens when the band and the organist and the musicians mm-hmm. are kind of riding the wave of the mood and the space.
1: Yeah.
0: The tempo is set by the mood.
1: Big time.
0: It's fluid and mm-hmm. it's flowing and it's hard to explain to someone unless yeah. you're there. It's like, yeah, what is rhythm or tempo
1: mm-hmm.
0: in the midst of a church service
1: yeah,
0: that's
1: yeah.
0: really hitting?
1: Yeah. Very spiritual.
0: Yeah.
1: Everybody definitely check out one of them black churches.
0: Oh, yeah.
1: I'm
0: oh,
1: telling
0: yeah.
1: you, you're going to have an experience. You're going to leave speaking in tongues. I promise you.
0: Yes. Do you ever go back to church?
1: I don't know what language you're going to be speaking. You know what I'm saying? No, my daddy church, 1108 South Orange Avenue, Newark, New Jersey. Me and the rapper Tsunami Surf,
0: mm-hmm.
1: we just shot in front of my father's church, a remix for Mr. October. So my mom's still part of running that church. She's like 84 now.
6: Oh my goodness.
1: Yeah. And whenever I'm home, like on a Sunday, and I make it, I go to church, bring my guitar.
6: You play at church?
1: Sit
6: too.
1: Right with my band. You know what I'm saying? You can imagine the band is lethal. You know what I'm saying?
6: Yeah.
1: It's like them young boys is like, okay, we're going to teach Unk something. And you know, I got to put it on them. You know what I'm saying?
6: You got to. What do you like to play most when you go back to church?
1: When I go back to church, I like to play bass sometimes, guitar. Okay. I love organ, man. Yeah. It just makes you feel the way.
6: I want to hear you on a Hammond B3.
1: Yeah. I love organ.
6: What's your favorite church song?
1: I have a few. I would say probably I go to on Sundays would probably be Oh Happy Day.
6: Yeah.
1: Oh Happy Day. Oh Happy Day. When Jesus done, when he was. That's just one of them natural. Amazing Grace is pretty amazing. There's a song, I'm sure you know in Pentecostal, we have one that going, please be patient with me. God is not through with me yet. Please be patient with me. God is not through with me.
6: That used to. And Howard was just like, when are you going to be through? But I remember that one.
1: Yeah. Oh, I see you on Second Part Harmony. Okay, Cherry Bar.
5: Hey, if you're just now joining me, I'm here with musician and rapper Wyclef Jean. You know him from the Fugees and endless collaborations with artists like Shakira, Destiny's Child, Santana, so many others. Wyclef's new album is out right now. It's called Clef Notes.
6: So my mother was a church organist.
1: Okay.
6: And we had a whole band at this country church in Lockhart, Texas. Yeah. And as a kid, I would see one of the saxophone players, Sean Bird, play. And I said, Mama, I want to play the saxophone like Sean. She got me a pawn shop saxophone.
1: Yeah.
6: Got me lessons in town. And then one day she said, you got to play at church now. And I said, Mama, y'all just play by ear. I'm just playing notes.
1: Yeah.
6: She said, if you don't bring your saxophone in here right now and play, I will spank you in the middle of the church.
1: Yeah.
6: So I did. And I was in the band forever.
1: Yeah.
6: I used to love to play Richard Smallwood's Total Praise.
1: Because
6: it's like half classical, half gospel.
1: That's right.
6: So beautiful.
1: Dope.
6: So beautiful.

0: Yo, you know what you're gonna do for me? What? You have my number.
1: I do.
0: Okay. This is, I need this from you. I need a playlist from you because the way that you're speaking of church, we speak similar languages.
1: Yeah.
0: So I'm like halfway into the gospel album. And I think I need your playlist for some inspiration coming from your side. I like the way you just explained that. That was pretty cool.
1: I'm going to send you this.
0: You got me?
1: I got you.
0: Send me a playlist, baby.
1: There is this album we used to play growing up. It is some country, southern church music. Mm-hmm. It's this minister called Ronald E. Brown. Uh-huh. And the album is called Having Good Old Fashioned Church.
0: Mm-hmm.
1: And there's one song that is just titled Let's Go Down by the River. And that's all the lyrics. And they just sing it for like 10 minutes.
0: Yeah, of course.

0: Yeah.
1: Okay.
0: That's like that song, Spirit, Spirit, yeah. Spirit.
2: It's just a loop.
1: Yes. You know what I'm saying? Yeah. Oh, I love it. I love it.
0: Yeah, man.
1: What has been the hardest song for you to write?
0: Probably I had performed it on Dave Chappelle, If I Was President.
1: Yeah?
0: You
1: want to give us a little?
0: Yeah, that probably... One night I was on the Chappelle show.
1: I missed that
0: Chappelle show. After, you know, smoking on a little hydro, these lyrics came to me on the spot. You know, I was like...

0: yeah. Why was that song hard to write?
1: Because you remember I ran for president of Haiti in 2012, right?
0: Yo, I forgot about that.
1: Yeah, so the thing is...
0: Oh, my God.
1: It's hard to write because I wrote it before I ran for president.
0: Okay.
1: So sometimes music come from this place, mm-hmm. right? People don't know. Mm-hmm. It's from a space of invisibility, spirituality.
0: Yeah.
1: Sometimes words come and you pen in it and you're like, what the hell am I writing? Like, nah, I'm not going to sing this because literally... You know, who's going to be like, if I was president, I get elected on Friday, assassinated on, you know what I'm saying? And the deep thing about music, which you know, is there's a level, my mama always said, be careful what you say, right? Because it can come true.
0: Yeah.
1: And then so I've watched, like, through music all my life, since I was a kid, like, a certain person would say something on a record, and next thing you know... It happened, so
0: yeah.
1: it was very hard because, like, writing from a space of vulnerability, and it's almost like, would you sacrifice yourself for your nation, right? Because when we look at it, like, when you look at this song, if I was president, I get elected on Friday, I'm looking back, I'm seeing Malcolm, I'm seeing Martin,
0: yeah,
1: I'm seeing, like, JFK, mm-hmm. right? Emmett Till, like, I'm seeing all of this, yeah. and I'm just like, you know what I mean? So there's people that's going to be in the front for the sacrifice. That's why it was hard.
0: Yeah.
1: Yeah.
0: What kind of president would you have been?
1: Well, the thing is, my country in Haiti, which is within the Americas, mm-hmm. As we move forward, I felt like the most important thing, why did I feel I could be president? Because 80% of my population is living on less than a dollar a day, right? Mm-hmm. But we have some of the most amazing soil. I felt like we have the soil, we have the human capital. Mm. Haiti was known for exporting, like, coffee and sugar to a big percentage of the world, right? Mm-hmm. We lost a lot of that. And they say when something's, there's ways to fix things, right? So I looked at my country after 250,000 people was under the rubble. I felt like I could rebuild the country through carbon credit. Think of, like, an environmental fund, you know what I'm saying to you? But... I was clashing with corporate interests at the time, right? Because it was like, are you out your mind? There's going to be billions of dollars coming in here for infrastructure. Mm. Get out of here with that philosophy. Right. I would have been a progressive president in the sense of half of the country right now are youth. Mm. And I feel like the new form of higher education is through technology.
0: Mm-hmm.
1: And I feel like a lot of places around the world are starting to quantum leap towards that. I feel like Haiti can be part of that. Not losing hope at all. Looks like we have an election coming up in December. And
0: are you involved?
1: I'm always going to use my vote, right? Because I think the vote is important. I'm very vocal when it comes to, we just need great government. We need to fight corruption.
0: Yeah.
1: And then as we move towards the future, I want to see, like, a bipartisan front in Washington for Haiti. It has to be both sides working.
0: You know, there's so much awful history between Haiti and the U.S. and Western powers in Haiti. And, you know, I think there's this idea that countries like America are always giving philanthropically to Haiti. But I'm not sure it is that. I think a lot of these Western powers have stripped Haiti for parts. And it's been really hard for the country to stand on its own. What do you think is the fix? There's such a complicated history to Haiti. And a beautiful one as well. This was, you know, the first successful slave revolt on this side of the world.
1: Yeah.
0: And yet, in many ways, Haiti seems stuck.
1: No, definitely. But my optimism comes when I look in the course of history.
0: Yeah.
1: And, you know, we could even look at our own history within these United States of America. I remember one of, like, my old head uncles.
0: Yeah.
1: And he was like, Obama ain't never going to be the president. Like, he was like, Obama will never be the president.
0: Yeah.
1: And he's saying this just based on the reality of what he's seen. It just looks impossible. Yeah. Mm-hmm. And I think like that's the lens that people are looking at Haiti in. And what I'm telling you is there's so many amazing stories going on as we talk. One of the stories is in a place called Jacmel in Haiti. We have a group of kids that studied AI, that built their own AI solutions, that went and competed in Greece and came in like number two on the world stage.
0: Oh, wow.
1: When you think of Haiti, you just think of Haiti as a whole, but the problem isn't Port-au-Prince. Outside of Port-au-Prince, you have the most amazing white beach sands, right? Mm-hmm. In the north, it's very beautiful.
0: Mm-hmm.
1: Always remember this, though. I learned this at a very young age. When people be like, yo, man, don't go to this place, man. They're going to kill you. They're going to shoot you.
0: That's where you want to go.
1: Yeah, just take a plane and go to the north and just go to the white beach for a minute and really see. So I think like as we move forward, though, what we need to do is focus on the children of Haiti.
0: Okay.
1: And the kids out of their mouth, they're like, we don't need charity. We want to be your partners. So these kids are very advanced when it comes to tools, mm-hmm. when it comes to even like the way they build in AI solutions, mm-hmm. when it comes to art, when it comes to culture. So these are the things that keep me optimistic about Haiti.
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5: Is pizza left overnight on the counter vacuum?
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2: Hey, y'all, welcome back to The Sam Sanders Show. I'm talking today with musician Wyclef Jean. Wyclef joined me in studio with a guitar to reflect on some of the most meaningful songs of his career. Y'all, let me tell you, we're having so much fun this episode. Let's get back into it. When I think about a hit and how to make a hit, I'm like, oh, Wyclef knows how to do it. For himself and for others, it's a thing you've been doing for a very, very long time now. Just the songs that you've written for other people, some of those songs have spent a total of 12 weeks at number one on the big Billboard chart. I'm wondering, in your mind, the Wyclef answer to this, in order for a hit to be a hit, a real hit song, the song has to have blank.
1: Well, okay, in order for the hit to be a hit song, it cannot be a hit.
2: Explain.
1: Okay, so, because, like, hits come and go, right? You know, you remember, like, that phrase, you'd be like, oh, what is what they used to call them? One-hit wonders?
2: One-hit wonders,
1: right?
2: Yeah,
1: hits come and they go. So don't even think about writing hits, right?
2: Mm-hmm.
1: Just write a cultural phenomenon.
2: What does that mean?
1: That means that write a movement, right? Because a movement is bigger than a song.
2: Okay.
1: Because when you write the when you approach it from the level of, I'm about to move people, right? And I'm gonna move them whether if they listen to this song or not, then the ideology of the writing just becomes different, right? Because now Hips Don't Lie becomes bigger than just Hips Don't Lie, right? It becomes like a union of the world, right?
2: Where were you trying to move people with that song?
1: Everybody, every time I write like Guantanamera with Celia Cruz, I try to move people. And so the biggest songs that I've written has been a movement of unification. Like what I do is...
2: So you're moving everyone towards togetherness.
1: Straight towards togetherness. Like I defy the law that you got to be Indian, you got to be African, you got to be Latin, you know, you got to be European, you got to be American. I put all of y'all together and y'all like, Hips Don't Lie, and then everybody's belly
2: Everybody
1: dancing.
2: Got hips.
1: What are you doing belly dancing? Like, you from Indiana. You know what I'm saying to you? But look, it done caught you, right? We're moving them towards togetherness like the Beatles did, you know?
2: Yeah.
1: Come together, you know what I'm saying? Because at the end of the day, just together we stronger. You know what I mean? So that's always been my philosophy. At the end of the day, I feel like division is something they use to conquer. And then so what I do versus like preaching it, I just show humans how amazing y'all are when y'all are together. And through music, we're constantly able to do that. You know what I mean?
2: Yeah.
1: I mean, take it. I'll give you an example. Like, so on Clef Notes, I got a record called Mr. October.
2: Yes.
1: With G Herbo. Remember, G Herbo is a drill rapper.
2: Okay.
1: From Chicago.
2: Yeah, yeah.
1: But completely reformed, right? And he's, you know, changing his life. And the kids are watching this happen real time.
2: Yeah.
1: So it's a conversation with now an uncle and a nephew, right? What does the neighborhood look like? I'm not shying from the tribes, the gangs, the sets, because I'm part of it all.
2: Yeah.
1: But what happens is if y'all all could just unify versus killing each other, right? Then y'all gonna set that better future for y'all kids, right? Because at the end of the day, if you pass, you need to leave that legacy. So we do it from the level of like, whether if we're talking about all the way from the core of the streets to the level of policy and how we feel people should be living on the level of humanity.
2: Yeah. So then, I mean, now it's like, would you call your music black music or is it just music?
1: Well,
2: would you like, would you put what you make into any kind of box?
1: No, I wouldn't put, you have to understand, I can't put it in any kind of box because if you ever close your, because you got to understand, I can't put it into box, but I could tell you what it is when I write it. It just feels, it feels like spiritual. It feels like struggle.
2: Yeah.
1: Empathy, new beginnings.
2: Yeah.
1: That kind of energy. I could more describe it than put it into a color.
2: I love that. Hips Don't Lie. Where'd that come from?
1: Hips Don't Lie came, again, my mentor, Clive Davis, who just, he got me so much work, man.
2: Wow. Like, Shout out Clive.
1: Yeah, he passed away, man.
2: Yeah,
1: yes.
2: Yeah.
1: So he called me, he was like, yo, I'm doing Havana Nights. It's a sequel to Dirty Dancing. I need a song from you. And so I did the original version with an artist called Claudette Ortiz from City High.
2: City High?
1: Yeah. So,
2: oh, yeah.
1: So now, if everybody go listen to a record called Dance Like This, that's 2 years before Shakira. That's
2: really?
1: The original record. So go listen to Havana Night, and you're going to hear bam, bam, bam, bam.
2: On the soundtrack.
1: I never really knew that you could dance like this. Yeah,
2: wow.
1: She make it. So then 2 years later, I get a call from Sony, and they're like, yo, we need something for Shakira. And I was like, man, look, I got this thing, it was sitting on the soundtrack. All we gotta do is remix this and it's over.
2: Really?
1: So then, you know, called up Shakira, they called up Shakira, and Shakira was like, yo, I had a dream about Wyclef.
2: Huh.
1: You know, I was excited, but it was that kind of dream. But, you know, we got up and we got up in Miami.
2: Yeah.
1: And it was just literally, man, when the Colombian meet the Haitian, like, you know, the energy was just
2: amazing.
1: What
2: was that session like?
1: The session was amazing. I still don't know how I did the beat because being in the studio with Shakira, when she's dancing, I don't know how anyone can do anything but watch.
2: She dances in the studio? Also.
1: Yeah. And you know what I'm saying? I was trying my best, you know, I was trying to concentrate, man, but the belly dancing, man, you know what I mean? She came over and she was like, the record is not a hit if my hips don't move.
2: Wow.
1: You know what I did? I was like, oh, girl, your hip's going to move now.
2: Yeah.
1: Now your hip's going to move.

0: looks like Wyclef and Shakira. Because in their head, man, ain't no way Wyclef and Shakira going to be
1: outside
0: in front of this fast food restaurant, literally with no shoes on, just chopping these fries in the ketchup.
1: And they didn't know that the two of y'all had just written and recorded one of the biggest songs of our time.
0: Yeah, it was just amazing. But, you know, again, like, just forever that child in you. Like, it's important, you know what I'm saying? So you eat healthy, but, you know, like, once in a while, I was like, man, let's get some fries, man.
1: You just broke that hit, get some fries. Was the line, "Hips Don't Lie," you or Shakira?
0: Well, the "Hips Don't Lie" line is a Shakira line.
1: Okay.
0: Because she's the one that said, "Yo, my hips don't lie." You know what I'm saying? She was like, yo.
1: She just came to you and was like, yo,
0: and then factual, the song was called "Dance Like This," the original version.
1: Yeah.
0: Now, Shakira came and named it like "Hips Don't Lie." Now, listen, I couldn't call it "Hips Don't Lie" because I couldn't get away with it. Like, y'all be like, nah, Clef Hips be lying. Now, listen, Shakira hips clearly.
1: Don't lie.
0: Don't lie, baby.
1: I love that.

0: That speaks to your collaborative spirit. It really does.
1: Yeah, man, of course.
0: Oh, my goodness.
2: And speaking of your career and collaboration, is there a collaboration that you passed on that you regret, or one that you still really want to happen that hasn't happened yet? What's left on Wyclef's dream collaboration list?
1: Yeah, well, I feel like I'm just getting started. Yeah. You know, like, I got the Quincy Jones blueprint.
2: Yeah.
1: You know what I'm saying? So I'm looking for Thriller right now. Like, okay. You know what I'm saying to you?
2: Okay.
1: I embrace the entire new generation. I think they're amazing. Also, I want to get more into, like, music for film. I think, like, you know what I'm saying? Shout out to Jan Zimmer. But, you know, I think I could do the same thing. You feel what I'm saying to you? Like, I want to, like, score some big movies, like some new X-Men, hit Wyclef up, you know what I'm saying? So I could give you that Americano vibe, you know what I'm saying to you? That kind of energy. But I'm looking forward to not only putting out these 7 albums, starting with Clef Notes, but next year touring. Okay. And it's going to be kind of cool because I get to tour country festivals. I get to tour jazz festivals, hip-hop festivals. So it's going to be kind of cool. So next year is going to be... Catch me somewhere. Catch me at some festival.
2: Yes.
1: You know what
2: I
1: mean? Jazz, you know, country, anything. Even at the house festivals, like the big EDMs, because the last album, Le Mardi Gras, is going to have that festival energy.
2: I love it. I got to tell you, this has just been such a treat. I am, you know, I'm a fan, but also getting to hear you talk about all of the heart and the feeling that goes into what you make. It's truly inspiring.
1: Nah, thank you, brother.
2: I appreciate you for doing what you do and for being so generous, not just in how you create, but in how you talk about what you create.
1: Forever a student. That's what I learned at Quincy Jones. I look forward to the gospel playlist.
2: Yo,
1: and I ain't gonna let you down, man.
2: Wyclef Jean, best interview guest there is.
1: Let's go, baby.
2: Let's go.
1: Gang.
2: Thanks again to my guest, Wyclef Jean. Check out his new music from his Quantum Leap project. The hip-hop album, Clef Notes, and the jazz album, Q Theory, are both out right now. 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

0: Rain showers likely statewide, followed by clouds and possible fog into the evening. Highs today from the low 60s in the north to the upper 70s toward the south of the state. Thank you for joining me and staying tuned in to New Hampshire Public Radio.
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11: From NHPR, this is Outside In, a show where curiosity and the natural world collide. I am Nate Hedgie, and we have got a lot of the team together today. Producers Justine Paradis.
12: Hello.
11: And Marina Henke.
13: Hey, hey.
11: So Justine, Marina, I want to share a question here that landed in our mailbox. And this is not an ordinary listener question. This is a question that asks us to wade into an apparently long-standing marital debate. You guys ready?
13: Yeah.
12: No. Is this what this hotline is for?
14: Hi, my name is Anthony. I live in New Hampshire. I have a long-running debate with my wife. We have 18-year-old twin boys, and sometimes they leave pizza out on the counter. And she's convinced it's bad for your health. And I don't think so. People are hiking with cheese. You know, they probably have cheese in their backpack hiking to Mount Everest.
12: Maybe.
14: So my question is pizza left overnight on the counter bad for you? Side note, my mom is from Sicily. I grew up with homemade pizza on the stove, on top of the stove, once it was done. It would stay there for days with cheese on it. So if you can answer this question, I'd be really happy. And thank you very much. Bye.
12: I think that was an all-timer in terms of delivery.
11: Side note.
12: Side note.
11: All right. So what do you think, though? Like, should we weigh in?
13: I mean, I hesitate to argue with a Sicilian mother. I'm worried.
11: Absolutely.
13: Of our responsibility here.
12: I mean, not to quote Princess Bride, but...
15: Never go in against a Sicilian when death is on the line.
11: Do you all take cheese on backpacking trips?
13: Yeah.
12: Yeah. The Gouda, the wax-wrapped Gouda.
13: Oh, I take unwaxed bad cheese that like forms into the shape of my bag as I'm hiking.
12: Unwaxed.
11: Absolutely. It gets all melty and gross. Okay. Is Anthony right? Is it risky to leave pizza out on the counter and eat it the next day? The answer to that question and more is coming up because this is another edition of our Outside Inbox Roundup. This is when we dig through our mailbag to answer questions from our absolutely amazing listeners. And we're going to talk about farm animals, earthquakes, and one person's almost galactic obsession with apples.
12: This is Outside Inbox Earthquake Pizza Apple Edition.
11: Great theme.
13: Let's go.
11: We'll be right back.
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11: This is Outside In, a show where curiosity and the natural world collide. I am Nate Hedgie, and I am here with two of our producers today, Marina Henke and Justine Paradis, and we are going to go through our listener mailbox today. So before the break, we heard our first question, the center of a long-standing debate between our listener, Anthony, and his wife.
14: Is pizza left overnight on the counter bad for you?
11: Okay, so first off, how do you guys treat pizza? Is it going right in the fridge, or is it sitting out on the counter overnight?
12: So I used to run a wood-fired pizza oven when I was in my early 20s, like a food truck.
11: Yeah.
12: And I would often bring leftovers out and just like leave it for my roommates where it would remain, I would say for hours, definitely overnight at least.
13: Do you mean like the box is just left on the counter, pizza still in it?
12: This isn't part of your family tradition, Marina?
13: 100% not. I had never heard this happening before.
12: Oh, wow.
13: I will let pizza, like, linger on a table, and that doesn't bother me. But once the day is done, once the sun sets, that pizza is going into a refrigerator.
11: I am the exact same way. Like, it can sit for a few hours, but that thing needs to be put in the refrigerator overnight. I think that's because, like, when I was a kid, my dad was really stern about this. Like, he would tell me, like, no, if I ate pizza that had been left out overnight, I would get really sick. And so I just don't do it now. But it turns out my dad was probably wrong.
13: Oh.
16: Generally, pizza that has been left out overnight on the counter is fine to eat the next day.
12: Yes. Vindicated.
11: So this is Don Schaffner. He's a food microbiologist at Rutgers University, where he ran a study analyzing 2 decades worth of data from pizzas left out at the university's dining hall.
12: Wait, what?
11: Yeah, yeah, 2 decades.
12: Just like, that is such a rich Petri dish, I feel, like the university dining hall.
11: Oh, yeah, I don't want to think about that Petri dish. So Don, he looked at bacterial growth and found that a pizza could sit at room temperature without posing any problems for 8 hours. And that's being conservative. Now, understand why we have to break down a pizza to its individual components. So first, there's the crust.
16: So the crust is essentially bread. And of course, we leave bread out at room temperature, right?
11: Then we've got the tomato sauce, which is somewhat acidic. And that's important here because acid slows the growth of bacteria.
16: So that acidic tomato sauce helps in terms of giving it some preservative power.
12: That makes sense.
11: So we've got the crust, we've got tomato sauce. What is next, y'all?
13: Cheese.
11: Exactly. So cheese may not have as low a pH as tomato sauce, but because of the fermentation process, cheese is also slightly acidic. And especially when it comes to like popular pizza cheeses like mozzarella, it is a food with what Don calls a relatively low water activity.
16: So water activity is a measure of the water in the food that's available to support the growth of microorganisms.
11: So basically, the lower the water activity, the less growth of bacteria. And like Justine knows, all pizzas get thrown into an oven, maybe a wood-fired oven, and this dries out the cheese even more, but it also kills any dangerous bacteria that may still have been hanging on.
12: So you're kind of like making it like ground zero at that point.
11: Exactly. And of course, finally, you have the toppings.
16: The meats that are on pizza are going to be already cooked. In the case of pepperoni, it's cured. Most pepperonis are actually already shelf-stable.
11: But things might get a little bit dicey if you shake it up, like, say, swap out pepperoni for hamburger.
13: It's my favorite pizza topping, actually.
11: Really? Hamburger?
13: It was classic growing up. Yep.
11: You're so Midwest. So the reason why switching up meats can be riskier is that some spore-forming bacteria on beef can survive in the oven. And if that were to happen and then the pizza was left on a counter, the bacteria would start to multiply.
13: Ooh.
11: But that is not that common. Don's biggest concern was actually any veggie toppings. That's because veggies have a higher moisture content and many of them aren't very acidic. But again, the cooking process would kill any bacteria. And unlike beef,
16: there's probably not a lot of spore-forming pathogens on fresh vegetables.
11: Now, we should say, technically, the USDA recommends throwing out any perishable food that's been left at room temperature for more than 2 hours. But Don says that's a broad recommendation that doesn't really take into account the individual characteristics of foods like pizza.
16: Am I saying that if you had a perfect storm scenario, you could not give someone food poisoning? No, but I would say, generally speaking, based on the characteristics of pizza and the way pizza is prepared, I'm going to say not risky to leave it on the counter overnight.
11: So Justine was right.
12: It is kind of vindicating. When I was running that wood-fired pizza oven, we were told by the health department that we couldn't like roll out the dough and prep the pizza outside because the 2 minutes when you're doing that, like a bird could poop on it or a leaf could blow in. And it was so over the top. We were like, it's going into an 800 degree oven.
11: Yeah. And I'm guessing that if a bird did take a poop on your pizza crust, you'd probably be like, I'm going to throw that away.
12: Yeah, would I serve that to my customers? Would I not notice?
11: Maybe that's why you don't run a wood-fired pizza place anymore. You were serving bird poop pizza.
13: Had to turn to journalism.
11: All right, next question.
17: Hey, Outside Inbox. This is Mandy calling from Northern Illinois. And my question for you is, can animals really sense earthquakes before they're about to strike?
13: That's a good one. I feel like that's something I've heard a lot and don't really know any actual science about it.
11: Have you all been in an earthquake before?
13: Yeah.
12: Just the like really vague East Coast ones.
11: I've been in only one that was an actual like rumbler. It was actually in Salt Lake City of all places. And I remember our dogs freaking out.
12: Oh.
11: Waking up and being like, that's odd. And then all of a sudden the whole room shook and I was like, oh my God. And just like panic attack. Yeah, it was wild. So I think they might be able to sense it.
12: That's fascinating. Anecdotal evidence here.
11: Exactly.
12: But I actually have a little bit more than anecdotal evidence in my back pocket at this point. Shall I?
11: Yes, please do.
13: Do.
12: We know earthquakes are famously unpredictable, but humans have long observed warning signs nevertheless in the natural world. Mm-hmm. Like the Chinese noticed rats and snakes fleeing their burrows.
13: Ugh.
12: The ancient Greeks noticed like this weird fog rolling in before earthquakes.
13: Wow.
12: And in Venezuela, locals would say,
18: just look to the chicken and the donkeys and the pigs. You know when they go crazy that earthquake is coming.
11: Huh.
12: So I talked to Martin Vikelsky, who is director of the Department of Migration at the Max Planck Institute in Germany. And he explained that this is actually a pretty hard thing to study because, think about it, an earthquake is unpredictable.
11: Right.
12: So to understand what animals do during an earthquake, you have to know what they were doing before and after. So you would have had to already be in the place the earthquake is going to happen, already recording the animals before the earthquake.
13: Impossible.
11: Yeah, almost impossible.
12: But a few years ago, Martin got lucky in a research sense.
18: There was an opportunity in Italy where there was an earthquake. It was devastating, but it hadn't really killed people.
13: Okay.
12: So they went there, they got to work. The team set up at a local farm and they were planning to study the aftershocks to record the behavior of the animals there and just like get a response.
11: Smart.
12: But then a new earthquake happened to strike very close to the farm. So they just by chance happened to be there already observing before, during, and after the quake.
13: Yeah, truly a once-in-a-lifetime moment, probably.
12: Right. So the cows at this farm were the first to react.
18: But they were not getting hyperactive. They were freezing. So total quiet in a cow stable. That made the dogs go crazy because this is something that never happens.
11: Mm.
12: And then it was a domino effect throughout the barnyard. All that barking made the sheep go wild. And then the chickens freaked out. And then it got back to the cows.
18: And then finally the cows went mad. And then everybody was completely outrageously crazy for 45 minutes.
11: 45 minutes?
12: Although to be clear, this would start happening like hours before an earthquake struck.
11: Mm.
12: But what were the animals actually sensing to cause this chaos?
13: Yeah.
12: Here is the hypothesis.
18: We think it comes from the static, basically from the ions that are going into the air from the future hypocenter.
12: And the hypocenter is like the place deep in the earth where the pressure is happening, where the earthquake originates.
18: There are these enormous pressures on rocks. And that means that material, rock material, is going into the air, sort of subliming.
13: Subliming.
12: Don't you love how he put that?
11: That's so interesting to me because, you know, we are also animals. And mm-hmm. I would imagine that we must sense something as well.
12: Totally. And there's a couple things that Martin mentioned. One is, you know, think about a thunderstorm. We do feel something. It's like static in the air. Basically, like the hairs on your arm are standing up, you know?
13: Yeah, I grew up in the Midwest, and in tornado season, we would all like remark at the swimming pool. We would get out of the water, and we'd be like, ooh, we gotta go. Yeah.
11: Uh-huh, yep, I remember that exact feeling, just like a chill, you know?
12: I know, and if it feels weird for us, like think about it, animals have a lot more hair.
18: A body of an animal that is completely full with hair, if you have a static going around that, it must feel completely weird.
12: They're evolved to detect things that are unusual. They're hyper-tuned to the unknown.
11: Mm-hmm. Yeah.
12: They're not necessarily hyper-tuned to like, an earthquake is coming, but they're like, something is really weird. So there's other research out there too, like in the lead up to an earthquake in the Peruvian Andes, scientists tracking animal activity with wildlife cameras observed a significant drop in animal activity approaching the earthquake, notably rodents. And you know, with thinking about this goal of this research supporting advanced warning systems that eventually might be able to, you know, help us know, according to Martin, that is a possibility.
18: It is at an early stage, but that is the future, absolutely.
11: Yeah, I was going to say, if like animals are able to feel this change in ions, like then we should be able to create the technology that feels it too.
12: Very, you know, specific worldview that technology would be able to figure this out. Maybe.
13: Well, I just like the idea of taking advantage of our anxious dogs and letting them help us know something terrible is coming.
12: I mean, Martin's doing kind of a combination of this where there are people who are putting trackers on dogs and cats all over the world and other animals all over the world and trying to like aggregate that material. This project is called Icarus, to kind of get information both about like migration, animal disease, behavior, and then also maybe answer questions about like, oh, is an earthquake coming in this area?
13: Well, we've got someone on this call with three dogs, and so I think that's a good candidate to get some trackers on them. What do you think, Nate? How would your dogs do?
11: Oh, they'd probably just bark at everything all the time. Be like, earthquake? No. Cat? Okay, what is that? Earthquake? No. Kid walked past the house.
12: But you did notice that one time. You know?
13: That's true.
11: Maybe
13: that's true.
11: Yeah, there was that one time. They were acting weird.
12: Did you notice a difference in sound in the way they responded to the earthquake versus how they respond to other things, like a cat outside or something?
11: Justine, it was 6 a.m. I was zonked out. I was probably just being like, shut up. Just go to bed. What's happening?
12: I guess they're a little bit like the dog that cried wolf.
11: A 1,000,000%. They are the dog that cried wolf. All right, we're going to take a break in a minute, but first, we need your help. We actually loved answering that first pizza question so much that we've decided to expand the idea. We are now planning an entire episode answering food safety questions. Like, is it risky to eat a ham sandwich if it hangs out in your backpack on an all-day hike? Is there truth to the 5-second rule? I think there is. And just how safe is our food system? And we would love to include as many listener questions as possible on this topic. So please call in, send us your questions. You might hear them on the show. You can leave us a voicemail on our hotline, 1-844-GO-OTTER. Or you can email us. We love voice memos. Send them to outsidein@nhpr.org. All right, with that, Outside In is going to be right back after a break.
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11: From NHPR, this is Outside In, a show where curiosity and the natural world collide. I am Nate Hedgey, here with our producers Justine Paradis and Marina Henke. So for our next question, we have been getting a bunch of different versions of this one over the past year or so, and so we thought we would finally address it.
12: At long last.
11: This one came from Carolyn, calling from New York.
21: Feel free to not answer this if it's too weird. It's sort of a Mandela effect. I feel like Justine's last name pronunciation has changed. I remember it being pronounced Justine Paradise for a really long time. And now it's pronounced Justine Paradis. And I just want to know, am I crazy?
12: What if I was like, yeah, it's always been Paradis.
11: Yeah, I don't know what you guys are talking about.
13: I know what you're talking about, Carolyn. We have never gotten more emails about anything in Outside In's history than this change.
12: I know.
11: It's like almost every episode we get at least one email about it.
12: Honestly, I've gotten multiple apologies from people at work about this, being like, I've always been mispronouncing your name. I'm so sorry. And I was like, oh no, like I know that stomach drop, horror feeling. I feel bad about that.
13: Tell us, Justine.
12: Yeah, I'll tell it. Well, first of all, she mentioned Mandela effect. Do you know what this is?
11: Yes.
13: Yeah.
11: It's essentially like a phenomenon where a lot of different people misremember something in weirdly the same way. Mm-hmm. And it's like, wait, did that actually happen? Like, I think it's named for Nelson Mandela.
12: Yeah, it's like when Nelson Mandela went to prison, somehow it was this collective hallucination that people thought he actually died. So for a long time, it was a thing for people you know, hearing like, oh, Nelson Mandela did this. They were like, wait, Nelson Mandela's still alive? I thought he died years ago. And so many people thought that it became the Mandela effect.
13: That's so nuts.
12: There's the Berenstain Bears thing is another example. Like everyone remembers Berenstain Bears. And then you go back and look at the books and it's spelled differently than you remember.
13: Wait, how's it spelled?
12: The last part, the last syllable is what I think of. It's S-T-A-I-N. It's spelled like stain. And I thought it was Berenstain.
13: Wait, no, that is not how I remember it.
12: I know.
11: I also thought it was like bear in steam bears, like, you know, like an actual bear. Rawr.
13: Let this be the Mandela effect happening live.
12: So the idea is like there was some glitch in the universe, actually, like that was the reality.
13: I see.
12: But now we're in a bad reality or a different reality. But no one has been mispronouncing my name except in the sense that everyone has, including me, because basically somewhere in my family lineage, my family is French Canadian. Someone decided to pronounce it in an anglicized way. And last year, I don't know, I was about to have a baby and I've been thinking about it for a long time and I wanted my baby to start her life with the original pronunciation. So it's like the French way, basically. And unless she decides in 30 years to change it back, this is what we're doing for now.
11: That's great.
12: I guess it's extremely common and I feel like a little bit bashful, but I also, you know, YOLO.
13: But also YOLO.
12: All right, we're answering the hard-hitting, important questions. This is public service.
13: The people wanted to know.
1: Okay, all right.
11: All right, we ready for our next question?
13: Yeah.
2: Hi, Outside In. This is Charles Danaski from Laverne, California. I like apples.
12: I'll try again, Charles.
13: We've all been there.
22: Take two.
2: I like apples. And I like apples. I like apples a lot. Like we buy 3 2-pound bags of apples a week. I eat a lot of Cosmic Crisp apples. And I was curious, what are the chances that I eat an apple from the same tree? I guess often or in my lifetime, or just curious about the possibility of that. Thank you. Bye.
13: I love this question.
11: I love just his delivery. I like apples. I just, ugh.
12: Do you guys have anything like that where someone's like, oh yeah, I like that too. And you're like, no, you don't understand. I like this more than you like it.
13: Yeah. Mine's barbecue sauce. I like it a lot.
11: Nice. I was going to say mine's decidedly less healthy than apples. Mine would be like fried chicken. It's like, you don't understand.
12: Mm-hmm.
11: Fried chicken and me, we have a very contentious relationship. It's not healthy. It's not good. I love it. Okay, so Marina, you answered this one.
13: Yeah, I did. I was psyched. And honestly, the answers are everything I wanted. So I will say the first time I listened to this question, I thought I am going to try to figure out where Charles is buying his apples from, right? Like, is he buying them from Walmart, from the farmer's market, from a local, you know, organic grocery store? But I went back and I listened to the tape and he specifies what kind of apple variety he buys.
2: I eat a lot of Cosmic Crisp apples.
13: So Justine, Nate, do either of you know the state where Cosmic Crisp apples are grown?
11: Washington, right?
13: Washington State. So yes, it is the only state where Cosmic Crisp apples are grown, which means that even if Charles wanted to go and like pick 2 apples from a local orchard in Laverne, California, he could not. This meant something very clear. I had to talk to someone in Washington.
23: Yeah, so first off, I just want to say great choice picking Cosmic Crisp.
11: This has got to be somebody from the Cosmic Crisp company or whoever makes them, right?
12: This is big Cosmic Crisp talking.
11: Yep.
13: I'll say it's just a huge Cosmic Crisp lover. This is Tiago Campbell. He is an educator on Washington State University's Tree Fruit Extension Program. And to cut to the chase, Tiago's answer to Charles's question is this. It is unlikely, but not impossible. However, not provable.
12: You could never prove if you had an apple from the same tree.
13: Exactly.
11: Interesting.
13: Yes. So the reason why it's actually going to require us to sort of look at how a Cosmic Crisp apple goes from an orchard to the produce aisle.
23: All the apples in the state and in the U.S. are harvested by hand at the moment. So that's harvested from a person, put into their picking bag, and then that is placed into bins.
12: All of them harvested by hand. I would not have guessed that. I would have guessed we were mechanistic in this way at some like scale.
11: I'm not so surprised because I've ridden my bike through Washington State and I remember I was in like the apple orchard area of the state and there was just people out at 5 in the morning just picking apples.
12: Man, Shout out to farm workers. Holy crap.
11: Seriously.
13: Hardest job there is.
11: Yeah.
13: So like Tiago said, once these apples are hand-picked, they're put into a bin. These bins, I don't want you guys to imagine them as like little milk crates that you put books into or something. Mm-hmm. They are huge. They hold 900 pounds of apples.
11: Wow.
13: It's like a bathtub.
23: It's pretty big. Like you can sit probably at least 5 people in there.
13: So the size of this like bathtub sized bin, it means that already at this point in the process, apples are entering bins with apples from several different trees, lowering Charles's chance by the minute. The bins are then trucked to a packing house where they arrive with apples from dozens of other orchards.
23: And then they're either stored in refrigerated air or they're stored under controlled atmosphere, which is just simply bringing down the oxygen and the carbon dioxide concentration in the room so that those fruit can be stored for longer times.
13: I will say, though, as they are sitting and as they are getting older, yet still fine to eat, for the most part, they are not moving around with apples from a ton of different trees. They are still in their bin with apples from the orchard that they came from. But when an order comes in,
23: they're put onto a packing line where they're washed, cleaned, they're waxed or left unwaxed.
13: So this is the moment that is important for the unlikelihood of this question. Apples are mixed from all of these different bins into the same pile of apples, for lack of a better descriptor. Multiple apples are washed together. They're then spread out on a big conveyor belt, and they are dropped into the bags that, you know, you or I are picking up at the store. And so at this point, for the most part, packing houses, they actually are trying to keep all bins from an orchard together for traceability purposes. So let's say they needed to know where an apple came from. I did find out, though, that occasionally that is actually not true. If you're packing apples by grade or by size, you might actually be mixing up apples from many different orchards. But in general, these are bags of apples from the same orchards with thousands of trees in them. So what does all this mean for Charles? Right, y'all?
12: Right.
13: So if during the bagging process, a packing house keeps all the bins of an orchard together, and then if these bags are all bought and then sold to the same distribution center and then to the same grocery store, there is technically a chance that a consumer could wind up eating an apple from the same tree.
12: Right. It's never zero.
13: And I will say it's especially not zero if you are eating a ton of apples in the same week when an order comes in, which is what Charles is doing because he's buying so many apples in a week.
12: So you're saying there's a chance.
13: I will add that if we are looking at like within the year of Charles eating these apples, it is way less likely in at least the more practical side of answering this question. And that is because grocery stores, they're not buying their apples from one orchard. They're buying them from these distribution centers that are getting apples from all over the state of Washington.
23: It's unlikely with the amount of trees we have and the amount of fruit that we produce.
12: Apple trees, though, you can't get the same apple tree variety from seed. Like, apples don't work like that. They're all grafted. Like, all cosmic crisps are grafted from, I think, the same tree.
11: Yeah, so really there's only one cosmic
13: tree. So maybe every apple Charles eats comes from the same tree.
11: Is from the same tree.
12: Spiritually.
13: All right, we got a spiritual answer and we got a practical answer. Charles, you can take your pick.
11: That is it for Outside In. But before we go,
3: side note,
11: remember, we are a podcast. You can find us wherever you get your podcasts. This episode was produced and reported by Justine Paradis, Marina Hanke, and me, your host, Nate Hedgie. It was edited by Marina Hanke and Justine Paradis. Taylor Quimby is NHPR's Director of Podcasts. Our staff also includes Felix Poon and Jessica Hunt. Special thanks to Karina Gallardo and Carlos Lopez. Music came from Rhymed Clang Soundtracks, Bonkers Beat Club, and BOMO. 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
2: It's 2011. A man named Imad, who you just heard, has just driven dozens and dozens of beehives to northern Syria. It's the time of year for Imad's honeybees to get to work in that particular region, because what they need to do there is something called annual foraging, which means the honeybees are collecting pollen and nectar and then pollinating flowering plants so that they can grow fruits and vegetables. So after Imad drops off the honeybees, he goes back to the capital city, Damascus, which is abuzz with a very different type of activity. The military is cracking down on Arab Spring protesters, and soon the clashes erupt into civil war. The roads are closed off, and Imad starts to get worried about his 160 beehives. They're part of a large network of bees, incidentally some of the most important in the Middle East, that keep Syria's agricultural sector going. And now Imad is stuck in Damascus with no way to drive the 5 hours to retrieve them. Finally, a few months later, Imad and his partners can't wait any longer. So they drive up north, load up the bees, and brace themselves for what will be a difficult journey back to Damascus. Imad says the drive back is dangerous. Checkpoint guards make them unload the beehives to rule out security threats. But the guards have no idea what they're looking at. It takes Imad and his partners nearly all night to get home. By the time they can finally check on their beehives, they discover that most of them haven't survived. They started with 160 beehives, and now there are only 30 left. And as it turns out, this is only the beginning of their troubles. In this episode, we're going to hear from Imad about how Syria's bee population survived years of war, pollution, and drought, and what's helping them finally revive a damaged ecosystem. This is Living Planet. I'm Kathleen Schuster. We're going to hear more from Imad in a moment, but before we do, let's take a minute to just marvel at the complexity of bees. Beehives function like societies, where every member has a defined role that's essential to the colony's survival. A single hive can contain tens of thousands of bees. There are workers that clean cells, care for larvae, and gather food. And there are also guards stationed at the entrance, checking who comes in and who goes out, defending the colony from intruders. It also turns out that bees are big into dancing. They communicate through what's known as the famous waggle dance, a kind of abdominal wiggle that signals to other bees where to find flowers, water, or a new nest. And together, these tiny pollinators operate as a single, highly coordinated superorganism.
3: When you understand the language of bees and how bees live, you become attached to them. A relationship develops between you and them, almost parental.
2: Which is something that absolutely fascinates Imad, who comes from Syria, which has a long history of beekeeping. In fact, some scholars think beekeeping might have even originated in ancient Mesopotamia, which included land that spans present-day Syria and Iraq. Archaeologists have also discovered clay beehives farther south in the Jordan Valley, dating back 3,000 years. They bear a striking resemblance to the simple beehives made from mud and straw that many Syrian beekeepers continue to use today. So before the war, starting in around 2004, Imad spent his days traveling around Syria. He'd actually originally set out to become an engineer, but one thing led to another, and he eventually found himself working different jobs that brought him closer to nature. So when a friend of his was about to abandon a beekeeping operation that was struggling, Imad helped prop up the business along with another friend. And soon they were traveling the country, following the bloom. Imad says they have a saying in beekeeping. The beekeeper is a traveler. The beekeeper must keep moving. Every few weeks, Imad and his partners would load up their hives and head out. Sometimes they would stay out for up to 5 days, traveling in a pickup truck with a small refrigerator filled with basic kitchen supplies. Before the war, Syria had about 700,000 beehives. It was considered one of the largest populations of honeybees in the Middle East. And even though Imad's 160 beehives sounds like a very small part of that, his bees definitely played their part in keeping the ecosystem going. In the spring, Imad and his partners would head to the citrus groves on Syria's Mediterranean coast. Then, as the seasons changed, they would move inland in search of new flowers. As he puts it, it's like tourism combined with work. This practice of systematically moving beehives for pollination is a relatively new one and started to be implemented on a large scale in the 20th century, thanks to modern transportation, commercial agriculture, and an increased demand for pollination services. Most of the moves happened at night when the bees had returned to their hives, which were then safely sealed. As exhausting as it was, he says he and his partners loved the job so much that they forgot about all the things about it that were hard. As Imad puts it,
3: bees only love beautiful natural places full of flowers. So wherever there are flowers, that's where you go.
2: By 2010, the business was thriving. But then, a year later, the war began. The civil war quickly spread across Syria, and as it did, its prize beekeeping sector got hit hard, and so did its rural economy. The number of beehives, which the FAO estimates were around 700,000, plummeted fast. This quickly became a problem for the crops that rely on bees for pollination, like the citrus groves along the Mediterranean coast, the apple, almond, and thyme orchards in the mountains, and the fields of anise, black cumin, and sunflowers in Syria's interior and north. To make matters worse, farmers were displaced by years of fighting between the regime's forces, the Syrian Free Army, and the Islamic State. In many places, fields and orchards were abandoned altogether. Pollution was also a huge problem. Imad was forced to flee Damascus and live with his beehives in the countryside, but it was difficult to move the bees between the seasonal pastures because the land was heavily polluted by chemicals from explosions. Within just a few years, Syria had lost around 80% of its beehives. And then came the periods of drought. Wells that once watered orchards and fed bees had to be rationed because even though Syria had suffered recurrent droughts for years, these periods without rain started to become more frequent and lasted longer. For beekeepers, it meant fewer blossoms, less nectar, and colonies that were simply struggling to survive. Satellite data from 2024 to 2025 showed the vegetation health had dropped by as much as 32% in some regions of Syria. And the challenges didn't end there. Since 2019, Syria has also faced a prolonged drought. Rainfall declined, vegetation cover shrank, and many of the plants that bees depend on struggled to survive. Iyad Abul is the former president of the Arab Beekeepers Union in Syria. For the past 10 years, he's been working with UN agencies like the World Food Program and the Food and Agriculture Organization, where he monitors and develops the beekeeping landscape in the country. He's also a beekeeper himself and witnessed firsthand how the war affected his sector.
4: In fact, I lost a lot of beehives when the evolution started. The beehives close to me here, it's safe. But I have more than 300 beehives lost, some beehives stolen, some beehives destroyed to get fire.
2: Like many across the country, Iyad saw not only his own production decline, but the wider collapse of a system that depended on movement, access to land, and seasonal stability.
4: When the war started, the beekeepers lost a lot of beehives. And also some beekeepers go outside Syria because it's not safe, and some people died. And 2015 and 14, all crops is so bad because there's no bees.
2: During the war, beekeepers also observed a strange phenomenon no one has entirely been able to explain.
5: 2015, 2016, we open the
2: Around 2015, Imad says that beekeepers would open their hives only to find that all the bees inside had completely vanished.
3: We don't know why.
2: He says there was still honey inside, which is the food the bees feed on during the winter, but the hive itself had been abandoned. There weren't even any signs of dead bees. Imad calls it bee abandonment. He says there were efforts to figure out what had happened, but no one could ever fully explain it. Some beekeepers thought that maybe the bees had left because of the stress caused by the war, environmental disruption, or disease. Others speculated about electromagnetic interference from modern technologies. But to this day, no one knows for sure what happened to those bees. 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I'm Kathleen Schuster.
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0: You're listening to Living Planet. I'm Kathleen Schuster. When beekeepers talk about the decline of honeybees, they're rarely talking only about a lack of honey. For EMAD, the real concern lies elsewhere. Honey can be replaced, pollination cannot. The relationship between bees and agriculture is one of the oldest and most important partnerships in nature. EMAD says that awareness of the role traveling beekeepers and their beehives play in this has increased significantly among farmers in recent years. What was once considered a side benefit is now increasingly recognized as an essential agricultural service.
1: A lack of bees has a huge impact on agriculture because bees are, first and foremost, responsible for the pollination of trees and crops. In Europe, for example, farmers book appointments with beekeepers. They ask the beekeeper, "When will you come place your apiary in my farm?" Why? Because both the quality and quantity of the pollination and fruiting is excellent.
0: He says bees are fundamental to agriculture because they're the main agents of pollination. Without them, crop production drops significantly. He adds that in some countries, especially in Europe, farmers actively schedule beekeepers to bring hives to their farms because they understand that bee activity directly improves both yield and fruit quality. The effects can be surprisingly visible. Pollinated trees often produce larger harvests. Fruit can be more abundant, more uniform, and of better quality. Those improvements matter to farmers already struggling with rising costs and weather that's becoming less and less predictable. He says, when you place beehives in citrus orchards, orange trees, for example, produce larger fruit and higher yields because of the bees. So when bee populations decline, the consequences spread far beyond the hive. The loss ripples through entire agricultural systems. Those consequences can be profound in a country like Syria, where farming remains an essential source of income and food security. If war and drought threaten Syria's bee populations from the outside, economics continue to pressure them from the inside. Keeping bees has never been a passive activity. A hive can't simply be left alone and expected to thrive. Beekeepers monitor colonies for disease. They replace old wax, they provide water, they treat parasites, they move hives to areas with better forage, and when flowers are unavailable, they feed the bees themselves. All of those interventions cost money, though, and according to EAD, those costs have risen dramatically over the past decade. For migratory beekeepers, transportation is another major expense. Moving hundreds of hives across long distances requires fuel, vehicles, and labor. Syria is still facing severe economic challenges after years of war, and those costs have become more and more difficult to absorb.
2: I went to Ukraine to get some bees. The bees over there is more suitable to our area. They agreed to give me bees, but we didn't find any way to ship the bees from Ukraine to Lebanon or to Syria because the sanction about American sanction about air freights if they work to Syria. So that's why we said, okay, we need bees for Lebanon. So I import it to Lebanon and then get it from Lebanon border to Damascus. Some people can't remove their beehives from area to area because there's no oil. A lot of problems, not just one problem, there are a lot of problems, you see?
0: Even the basic materials needed to maintain a hive are harder to get. Wax foundations, which help bees build their combs more efficiently, are increasingly imported rather than produced locally. But imported products don't always meet the standards beekeepers expect.
2: No, it's not enough because the beekeepers need a lot of things. A lot of beekeepers stay here in Syria, not go around, not seeing what happened at the beekeeping technology sector. So they have lose their knowledge. Their knowledge is maybe before 10 years or 15 years. And now there are many, many new things, new scientific programs for beekeeping. So they need scientific supporting program about pollination, about bees, about bee technology, about bee health.
0: The irony is that bees can produce wax themselves. In the wild, they do exactly that. But producing wax requires energy, energy that could otherwise be spent gathering nectar and making honey. So beekeepers provide ready-made foundations to help colonies focus on foraging instead. It's yet another example of the delicate balance between supporting bees and making a living from them. For now, the wax they use mainly comes from China, but some beekeepers in Syria are trying to help their own sector recover by producing their own local wax, which is cheaper. So how did Imad and his one remaining partner rebuild their hives after the war? Well, it wasn't easy. And Imad, despite all of the setbacks to his sector and the collapse of entire bee populations, never gave up. He actually lost most of his bee colonies during the war, but after it was over, he rebuilt his apiary little by little. He divided the healthy colonies into new ones and expanded again whenever he could. These days, most of his optimism comes from something else, though. Rain. After years of drought, Syria finally started seeing above-average rainfall starting last winter. The water is helping crops and the flowering landscapes bees need to survive.
1: Honestly, the most important thing for us now is increasing the number of bees we have, multiplying the colonies so they can generate more income. But the most important thing in all of this is having good years. Years with rain. If the rain comes, all the problems are solved. But if there's drought, then losses are guaranteed. No rain means no plants, no flowers, no grazing areas. But when there's rain, heavy rainfall, snow, the snow feeds the wells, and the wells let you irrigate and plant, then the problem is solved.
0: Imad says the most important task right now is increasing the number of bees, and he can't do that without rain. But even though he and others are benefiting in the short term from sudden intense rainfall, experts warn that climate change has destabilized Syria's rain patterns. And they also stress that intense bursts of rainfall don't ultimately replenish the groundwater. Still, Imad is optimistic, because another trend he's seeing is that the number of beekeepers appears to be growing. He says some of the newcomers are farmers looking for additional income. Others are drawn by curiosity or by the chance to reconnect with the countryside. Imad's become an informal mentor to many of them. He teaches beginners how to identify queen bees, inspect colonies, and understand the complex social world inside a hive. This season alone, he's heard from 9 people who want to buy bees. Imad says beekeeping requires hands-on learning, not just ownership. Beginners have to actively participate in hive management because understanding bees only comes through direct experience and repeated observation. Iyad, who we heard from earlier, is also optimistic after years of working with international partners to develop Syria's beekeeping sector.
2: At 2016, maybe, we have not more than 150,000 beehives colony. But it start from 2016 till now. And I think now we have around 400,000 beehives.
0: Over the years, beekeepers spend thousands of hours observing bees, watching them defend their colonies, raise new generations, share resources, work collectively toward a common goal. For Imad, beekeeping became more than just his profession. It became a way of understanding society itself. The hive offers a lesson in cooperation, one that feels particularly meaningful in a country that spent years fractured by war and displacement. Again and again, Imad returns to the same idea. No individual can survive alone.
1: The bees taught me that I must be someone who cooperates with the group. If I don't cooperate with others, then I'm nothing. Bees are an extremely cooperative society, a collective society. Collective work always gives very good results, while individual work is not as effective. Bees sacrifice themselves for others. A bee defends the hive, knowing it will die in order for the hive and life to continue. Even the male bee, when it mates with the queen, it dies afterwards. See? Anyone who understands the language of bees becomes deeply attached to them.
0: Those values shape not only the way Imad works with bees, but also the relationship he built through beekeeping. For years, he and his partners traveled together across Syria. They shared the labor, the risks, and the rewards. The friendships forged through those journeys remain among the most important parts of his story. Imad and his fellow beekeepers organized their work collectively. Tasks, rewards, meals, and even social life were shared without strict division. This created strong bonds of solidarity, where personal relationships were shaped by cooperation and mutual dependence.
1: When I see bees, I feel that the year will be prosperous. I become optimistic that vegetables and fruits will be more abundant and cheaper. It makes me happy.
0: Imad says seeing the bees makes him feel hopeful about the coming season, because every bee returning to a flower is a reminder that the landscape is still capable of renewal. You're listening to Living Planet. I'm Kathleen Schuster. To round out today's episode, we're going to hear about another creature out there that needs some help. Pigeons. Pigeons in Berlin have fallen on hard times, it seems. Animal welfare activists like a woman named Doreen Rothe say not only do these city dwellers get a bad rap, but they're in need of much more support, especially since Berlin slashed its animal welfare budget by 96% in 2024. Reporter Jamie Fullerton has more.
3: Nächste Station, Alexanderplatz.
4: I take an inner city train to Alexanderplatz, a busy square in Berlin with a Burger King and a massive TV tower in the center of it.
3: Ausstieg links.
4: I'm here to meet Doreen Rother and a few hundred of her feathered friends.
5: Good morning. Hi. Hi, how are you doing?
6: Just a moment.
5: Lovely to meet
4: She arrives pushing a bicycle with big bags of grain attached to the back of it. As we walk towards a grassy patch, a few pigeons begin swooping down from trees towards us.
7: They recognize faces very fast.
5: Really?
7: Yeah.
5: They recognize your face?
7: Yeah, definitely.
5: How do you know?
7: Because they come as soon as they see me.
4: Rota begins throwing grain around. Hundreds of the birds swirl in front of us, a seeding frenzy. Rota regularly feeds pigeons here and says she spends about €1,000 of her own money on supplies for the birds each month. Her pigeon obsession has an origin story. Once, on her daily commute, she noticed an injured pigeon, then over a period of weeks tried to catch it. So

0: their droppings. They say they are contagious or infectious. Almost none of those diseases can be transferred to even other birds. The possibility of infecting yourself from a pigeon is almost zero, almost.
1: It's been estimated that there are tens of thousands of pigeons living in Berlin, many of them clogging roofs and platforms in city squares and railway stations. Berlin authorities had launched a campaign promoting respectful treatment of pigeons. There was also a city plan to build a large network of roosting buildings called pigeon lofts to get bird swarms away from the public and to control the pigeon population. But in 2024, Berlin's animal welfare budget was decimated as part of wider austerity measures. So now, if you walk around central Berlin, you still see pigeons all over the place.
0: The problem could be solved quite easily with pigeon lofts, with doing something about breeding.
1: The volunteer group Rota works with has about 80 members. She says that in the absence of city funding, their goal is to at least help humanely reduce the pigeon population, as well as feed and care for some of the birds. But when Rota is out and about with her grain, people often verbally attack her on the street, telling her that they hate pigeons for messing up their residential buildings.
0: I get insulted every day, like I'm an idiot and I should be in jail. And one person even said I should be in a concentration camp.
2: Is it worth it?
0: I think it is, yes, yes. But it would be much, much better if you had pigeon lofts here, then they were out of sight.
3: Nächste Station, Südkreuz.
1: Rota says Berlin needs at least 100 pigeon lofts. Although city authorities won't pay for any at the moment, there are a couple of pigeon lofts in the city already, funded by donations. Rota takes me to one, built right by Südkreuz station. The pigeon loft looks like a big shipping crate with a large graffiti-style mural of a pigeon on it. It's surrounded by pretty plants and shrubs.
4: Come in?
0: Yeah.
4: We just close ourselves in because it's right at the train station.
2: Of course, yeah.
1: A 17-year-old pigeon welfare volunteer named Lisa Mikkel shows me into the pigeon loft. Inside, pigeons are sitting in little containers on shelves next to stacks of bird food, bottles of medicine and jars of anti-parasite powder. The pigeons flap around me, launching off perches or pecking grain. They can fly in and out of the pigeon loft as they please, using it as a place to roost, eat and lay eggs. Mikkel invites me to stick my hand into a basket full of plastic fake pigeon eggs. To help keep the pigeon population down and to not stress the birds by appearing to steal their potential offspring, the volunteers sneakily switch real pigeon eggs out of nests and put these fake ones in.
4: If we just let them breed here uncontrollably, there would be like a lot more pigeons and a lot more starving pigeons as well. To prevent this, we switch out the normal eggs with these ones, so the parents think, oh, they are just brooding on a normal egg, and once...
2: Do they always fall for it?
4: Pretty much.
1: With Berlin City's pigeon loft plan cast aside after the budget cuts, Rota and her fellow volunteers plan to continue to fill the gap as best they can, throwing grain, grabbing sick pigeons, and running the few pigeon lofts they can afford to. I ask Rota if she's optimistic about the future for pigeons in Berlin.
0: It's really hard to say at the moment. It's always about the money. And so you just can't say, has to become better, but I'm really afraid. So I will keep on fighting, but I don't know how the future will be.
5: Reporter Jamie Fullerton with that report from Berlin. This episode of Living Planet was produced by me, Kathleen Schuster. Our sound engineers were Ziad Abu Sleiman and Moritz Wood. Special thanks to our partners at The World for that report on pigeons. That's all we have for you on this week's show. Thanks for listening.
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12: In the late 1800s, King Leopold II of Belgium discovered a valuable resource in the Congo, rubber. He launched
13: one of the greatest, meaning most horrific, episodes of colonial pillage and slavery in history.
12: Two centuries later, history is repeating itself.
13: We cannot function for 24 hours without cobalt. And as a consequence, the lives of the people living in that part of the Congo descended into just a catastrophe. Now we're dialing the moral clock back to the 1700s and 1800s, where it was generally accepted that the people of Africa were worthless and their environment and their resources are ours to pillage.
12: You're listening to Throughline.

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2: Can achieve that, it'd be an incredible thing. 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
3: The White House tries again to bring an end to the war between Russia and Ukraine. For Sunday, September 6th, this is All Things Considered from NPR News. I'm Joel Rose. Coming up, how record diesel fuel prices are affecting the trucking industry.
6: For small business truckers, fuel is the most expensive thing that we have to buy.
3: Also, how the September 11th attacks changed the international world order. A conversation with Odyssey translator Emily Wilson about ancient poems and the modern world, and the unlikely triumph of a math rock band that performs in polka dot suits and giant paper mache masks.
7: I think that people want something weird. 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
15: Live from NPR News in Washington, I'm Dan Ronan. White House envoys Steve Witkoff and Jared Kushner are describing their first face-to-face meeting with Ukraine's President Volodymyr Zelensky as substantive. Witkoff said he was very encouraged by the direction of the talks to end Russia's four-and-a-half-year-long war with Ukraine. The meeting followed an earlier session in the Kremlin with Russian President Vladimir Putin. Kushner spoke with ABC.
2: These are some of the hardest problem sets in the world. You know, and I think that

0: That is all we have for you today. 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
14: Welcome to Live from the Word Barn. I'm Rick Ganley. This series features great music recorded in front of a live audience in the intimate setting of the Word Barn in Exeter, New Hampshire. Tonight, the Wolf Sisters return to the barn stage. Rebecca, Rachel, and Kat Wolf hail from Boston, but have built a touring reputation with roots-based Americana, folk rock, and electrifying shows. We heard them back in 2023 from the Word Barn Meadow. This time, they're inside in front of an adoring, sold-out crowd, with new music and reworked favorites. The Wolf Sisters return to take the stage live from the Word Barn.

doing tonight? Thanks for being here. We're the Wolf Sisters. Thank you to the Ward Barn for having us. Hell yeah. That's Caleb Sweet on the bass. This one's called Drive.

0: Train in the Valley from the Wolf Sisters on NHPR Music's Live from the Word Barn. Since we last featured the band in 2023, the sisters have released new music, including Hurricane, the song we heard opening the show. When we get back from the break, a beautiful version of a tune that's become a staple of their live sets. 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
0: Welcome back to Live from the Word Barn from NHPR Music. I'm Rick Ganley. Tonight, we're listening to a February 2025 show with the Wolf Sisters. Here's Dark River, live from the Word Barn.

0: Thank you. How's it up in the balcony? Good. How's it in the back? Good. How's it in the front?
1: Right here.
0: Looks like someone won. Just kidding. No, we love you guys. 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
1: Roll Me Mama from the Wolf Sisters 2022 Dark River Record. Heard live for the Word Barn on NHPR. The band has seen some big milestones since releasing that record, with new music and high-profile gigs, including a set at the Boston Calling Music Festival in 2024. 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
1: 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I'm Rick Ganley. We've got more now from the Wolf Sisters.
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5: You can get on all the interwebs.

Thank you. I think we're going to do like two more. Thanks for hanging out. All right, I'll introduce the band to you all. This is Caleb Sweet on the bass. All the way from Maine. And Ryan Curlis on the drums. They're the best rhythm section in the world. And we're very happy to be

0: 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We got one more for you tonight. 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

The Wolf Sisters, recorded February 7th, 2025, live from the Word Barn in Exeter, New Hampshire. I'm Rick Ganley, your host and producer. Jake Davis is our sound engineer. Angus Anderson, the recording engineer. The concept for the show comes from NHPR's program director, Emily Quirk. Thank yous to Ben, Sarah, and Ariana. And a quick reminder before we go, discover and listen to full shows at nhpr.org/music, including an earlier set from the Wolf Sisters back in 2023. Talk to you again soon, live from the Word Barn.

0: Coming up next is The Folk Show at 7 o'clock, followed by BBC Arts Hour at 10 and BBC World Service at 11. Forecast shows rain showers are likely statewide, followed by clouds and possible fog into this evening, so do take care if you're driving home tonight. I'm Liv Pierog, signing off here in Concord. I want to thank you for joining me and for staying tuned in to NHPR, News from New Hampshire, and NPR.
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That was one from Cantrip here on The Folk Show, and something called Duncan Johnstone from their Undark album. Cantrip has a show coming up over in Dummerston, Vermont. They'll be there as part of the Québécois Festival happening in Dummerston, and that is tomorrow at Scott Farm Orchards, 707 Kipling Road, and that festival happening between 3 and 7, and also featuring Poor Man's Gambit. Also in that set of music, you heard Tim Erickson. He's got a show coming up over in Nelson, and that show with Tim Erickson on September 11th being presented by the Monadnock Folklore Society. We're going to be giving away tickets for that show a little bit later on. Well, Dudley Laufman died recently. He died in July at the age of, I believe he was 96 years old. And there's going to be a special dance happening tomorrow evening. And that dance to honor, I'm sorry, it's not happening tomorrow evening, but there is a special dance for Dudley Laufman. More details about that dance will be forthcoming. And of course, they want to honor the memory and the legacy of Dudley Laufman. His name, according to the folks that National Endowments, the Arts Endowments, his name associated really closely with the Contra and Barn dances of New England, that most long-term residents refer to local gatherings as Dudley dances. Dudley Laufman came to New Hampshire in 1947 to work at a dairy farm, and he began to attend the local dances. He called his first dance in 1948 and soon started his own musical group for the dances, which later became known as the Canterbury Country Dance Orchestra. And it's a group that averaged 300 or more engagements each year in the 1970s. He also performed and presented workshops with his partner Jacqueline as the duo Two Fiddles. In an interview with the Arts Endowment, Dudley described his first experience with traditional dances while working on a dairy farm in New Hampshire. They'd move the furniture out, invite the neighbors in, and we'd have a dance. And Jonathan would sit at one end and he'd play the fiddle, and Betty or somebody'd play the piano, and Betty called the dances. And she used the Henry Ford book, the Good Morning book, and she called the dances out of that. And we'd dance, and there was the smell of the wood smoke and the firelight gleaming on the girl's hair and the rosiny sound of the fiddle, and I was hooked. That was it. If you'd like to learn more about Dudley Laufman and read the full interview they did, you can visit arts.gov. Sadly missed already, Dudley Laufman. That dance coming up, and we'll tell you more about that as the folk show continues here at NHPR. Here's one now from the Canterbury Dance Orchestra.

was from the album Welcome Here Again from the Canterbury Country Dance Orchestra and Blackberry Quadrille, the name of that tune. Dudley Laufman was 95 years old when he died. From 1952, Dudley Laufman was, from 1952 to 55, he worked at the Brattleboro Retreat as an occupational therapist, and he did that in order to fulfill his civil service duty for being a conscientious objector. He also worked at the New Hampshire State Hospital as a recreation director from 56 to 61. He bought some property in Canterbury, New Hampshire, from the Shakers in 1959, and his homestead was named Wind in the Timothy. And they built the beautiful house and had four children, along with his wife, Cynthia. And he self-published and handmade several books of poetry. Also during that time, he called for dances in many town halls and public spaces in the Monadnock region. Seems to me he also did one in Fitzwilliam. I kind of recall a high school friend of mine going to those Fitzwilliam dances. And he also did some dances at Club 47, now Club Passim in Cambridge, and at the New England Folk Festival, NEFA. And they called themselves the Canterbury Country Dance Orchestra. Dudley apparently was the only one from Canterbury, but he really felt it was important to call themselves the Canterbury Country Dance Orchestra. He also played at the Newport Folk Festival in 1965 and performed many, many years around New England and was a big, big influence on many dancers and musicians alike. This is The Folk Show. Let's listen to another one from the Canterbury Country Dance Orchestra. The dance in memorial for Dudley is happening on September 13th. It's going to be at the Townhouse in Peterborough from 6 until 9. David Millstone will be calling. There's a sit-in band organized by Randy Miller, Vince O'Donnell, Frank Farrell, Cammy Kaner, Jack Perrone, Kate Barnes, Stuart Kenny, Art Bryan, and of course, they'll be honoring the much-lauded country dance caller, Dudley Laufman, who died at the age of 95. That is Sunday, September 13th, to honor Dudley at the Townhouse in Peterborough. For details, if you like, you can visit our folk music and dance calendar online after our program at nhpr.org, and you can also visit monadnockfolk.org for details. Here's another one from Dudley Laufman and the Canterbury Country Dance Orchestra. It's called Marlborough Street. I wonder if it was named after Marlborough Street in Keene, New Hampshire, from the album Welcome Here Again.

0: That's Marlborough Street from the Canterbury Orchestra with Dudley Laufman. In 1999, Dudley went to the Smithsonian Folklife Festival in Washington to present New Hampshire traditional music and dance for the two-week living museum there. And backing up just a little bit, in 1990, the University of New Hampshire invited Laufman to submit his collection of recordings, writings, articles, photos, and whatnot to the special collections section of the UNH archives. And it's called Dudley Laufman Collection Number 107. And this comes from Dudley's obituary. He was awarded the New Hampshire Governor's Arts Award for Folk Heritage in 2001. Several proclamations came his way through the years, including one at his bedside in June of this year. He received the Lifetime Contribution Award from the Country Dance and Song Society in 2007, which recognizes individuals who've made significant contributions to the field of traditional dance and music. The 2009 National Heritage Fellowship winner from the National Endowment for the Arts, the nation's highest honor in folk and traditional arts. He spent many Saturdays on the bench in front of the post office playing tunes, telling jokes and stories with his group of what he called geezers. And he spent his later years playing and calling for several dances around New England. So Dudley Laufman will be honored at a memorial dance on the 13th in Peterborough from 6 until 9 at the Townhouse, featuring many wonderful musicians and I'm sure many great dancers as well. Maybe you'll be able to go and pay your respects to Dudley in that way. I'm Kate McNally, and this is The Folk Show. Oh, by the way, did I mention that the tune that you just heard was called Marlborough Street? More of The Folk Show still to come in just a moment.
1: Hi, it's Jeremy Hobson. What does it actually take to afford life in the Granite State? From housing and wages to health care and child care. Ahead of the midterms, New Hampshire gets the mic. 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
0: Coming up at 8 o'clock, we're going to be visiting with Farai. She's a wonderful artist who's had some great training at the New England Conservatory and also at Berkeley. She's going to share a few original pieces with us. She's got an album coming out real soon. So I hope you join us for a visit with Farai at 8 o'clock right here at NHPR and Vermont Public. Here's one now from Pat Humphreys.

Bread and Roses from Pat Humphreys. The 42nd Annual Bread and Roses Heritage Festival is happening on the Common in Lawrence, Mass. From noon to 5 tomorrow. On the lineup includes Nayeli, Veronica Roble, Movement City Showcase, Glass House, and of course, Bread and Puppet. That's from noon until 5 in Lawrence, Massachusetts on the Common. For details, you can visit breadandrosesheritage.org or check out our folk music and dance calendar online at nhpr.org. Here's one from Louis Collins.

0: Stan Rogers on the folk show and Field Behind the Plow. Also in that set of music, you heard from Louis Collins and Baptism of Fire. You also heard Bread and Roses from Pat Humphreys. We played from the Canterbury Dance Orchestra, the Country Dance Orchestra. Previously, a couple tunes, Marlborough Street and one called Blackberry Quadrille from the album Welcome Here Again. Ways to pay your respects to Dudley Laufman. Well, there is going to be a memorial service, and that memorial service is on September 13th at 2 p.m. And if you'd like to attend that memorial service, the details are in his obituary, but I can tell you that it's going to be in Canterbury, and you are definitely welcome to pay your respects at that service. He was buried at his home in Canterbury on July 13th, and the memorial service for him at the Canterbury United Community Church, 5 Center Road in Canterbury, Sunday, September 13th at 2 p.m., and there will be a dance at the townhouse in Peterborough that same evening, and that is from 6 until 9. So many ways to remember Mr. Laufman. And of course, if you want to spread traditional dance across the region, host a dance perhaps, wherever you are, you can have a celebration in Dudley's honor. To plant trees in memory of him, you can also visit a link that is on his obituary, and that is at legacy.com. W. Dudley Laufman lived from 1931 until 2026. He called his final dance, surrounded by dancers and musicians, in his home on May 2nd. This is the Folk Show. So glad you are able to join us.
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0: 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The Faux Pas have a show coming up. 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

faux pas appearing over at the Parlor Room in Northampton. There's no Monday night contra dance at the Nelson Town Hall tomorrow night at 7:30, but the Bread and Roses Heritage Festival is happening over in Lawrence, Mass on the Common, and the Celtic and Quebecois Music Festival is happening at Scott Farm. That's 707 Kipling Road in Dummerston, Vermont, from 3 until 7, featuring Cecilia Cantrip and Poor Man's Gambit. For details, visit nextstagearts.org. Here's one now from Rakish.

That's Rakesh, recorded here in our studio at NHPR. They'll be at the New Hampshire Highland Games at Loon Mountain, that festival happening the 18th through the 20th with games, piping, dancing, and music with Rakesh, Jordan, TW Trio, Albanac, Cantrip, and plenty more. Here's Bill Morrissey.

sound of a dream, in the whisper of a prayer, a promise and a sigh. And love comes from the corner of a smile, but it isn't meant for you, so she'll only stay a while.

0: ever. 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She's as calm as a summer dawn. She's that kind of mystery.
1: When you get there, and I know you'll go, just a couple of things you'll need to know. They got a big old gate, that's just for show. They've been waiting on you forever, and there's a house

the parlor room in Northampton. You heard The Field Behind the Plow from Stan Rogers and Northwest Passage, the name of the album. Second Effort from Louis Collins from the Baptism of Fire album. And way back there, you heard Pat Humphreys and Bread and Roses. I'm Kate McNally, and this is The Folk Show. We're here Sundays from 7 until 10. And we are here with an encore from 9 to midnight on Fridays at New Hampshire Public Radio. Coming up, a visit with Farai in our studio. 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

0: it might not be Farai's day, but it's our day. We get to visit with Farai in the studio here on The Folk Show at NHPR. Farai, you want to tell us a little bit about that song?
1: Absolutely. So I wrote this song maybe about a year and a half ago, and I was going through a little bit of a rough time. And one of the things I love to do is write songs based off of old jazz standards that I love. And so this one I based off of a song called Everything Happens to Me, which is it's kind of very woe is me and feeling sorry for yourself, and that's how I was feeling at the time. And so I based it off of that song, and it felt really good to me. I co-wrote it with a couple great writers, Melody Walker and Jack Schneider out of Nashville, and I just hope that when people hear it that they feel seen in their loneliness and sadness, I guess.
0: Farai is well recognized in the music scene, and the recognition includes a Grammy nomination in 2023 for Best Latin Jazz.